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1: But the people he wants to represent in Congress, he sounds a lot like Glusenkamp Perez.
2: The great thing about the 3rd District is it's a very independent district.
1: Candidates will need to appeal to independents to win this coveted swing district. Justin Matheson is the Northwest Director for the Republican consulting firm Axiom Strategies.
3: Essentially, the 3rd District is nationwide is in the top 5, if not, I would say, in the top 3 targets in the country.
1: Dean Nielsen, a Democratic strategist with CN4 Partners in Seattle, says this year's election looks good for his party, but it's too early for any candidate to get comfortable.
4: I don't think this race is in the bag, but I also tell my clients there's 2 kinds of politicians. There's paranoid and former.
1: President Trump endorsed Braun in April. Braun says he supports the administration's current strategy in the Iran war, and on health care, he thinks they have the right approach to making cuts to the Medicaid program.
2: I support President Trump. I don't agree with him on everything. I don't think any of us agree with anybody all the time.
1: For example, Braun says he disagrees with the president when it comes to the use of tariffs. If elected, 2 of his pro-business priorities would be keeping the federal income tax rate low and promoting energy production from all types of sources.
2: So don't just talk about small businesses. How do you actually make it better for them? You make it by helping keep their costs low.
1: The hiss of power tools can be heard on the assembly room floor at Braun's family business in Centralia, Washington. On a recent day, he stood looking out as some of his 350 employees cut huge sheets of aluminum for the emergency vehicles they manufacture.
2: Washington has been most successful when we had a little more balanced government. It's certainly, no one would make the claim that it's all that balanced in recent years.
1: Braun's opponent, Marie Glusenkamp Perez, owns a mom-and-pop car repair shop in Portland with her husband, though they live in Southwest Washington. She says her work in D.C. is about refocusing power on the lives of everyday people.
5: You know, I've been in Congress for 3.5 years now with a majority that often seems to think the only solution is to sort of burn it all down. And then that sort of backed some people on the left into this fierce defense of institutions. And I think you've got to figure out the middle ground there where it's like, no, institutions are never perfect.
1: She says her legislation is focused on the needs of her constituents, even if that means blurring party lines.
5: And I think representing a very red seat and a very blue state requires a level of candor and consideration about when the legislation isn't doing what people thought it was going to do.
1: One example is her recent bill aimed at protecting endangered salmon and steelhead in the Columbia River. It would allow Southwest Washington tribes to kill protected sea lions when they prey on the fish. That legislation got immediate support from the Trump administration. Glusenkamp Perez has been criticized by constituents for her support of Israel in its war with Hamas.
5: And it is in the interest of our country to have a liberal democracy in the Middle East. And that it's strategic and durable, which is why I've opposed the war in Iran at 4 times now.
1: Voting turnout in primary elections is usually low, so who wins will probably be decided by how much each candidate can turn out their base. The election is expected to favor Democrats who are angry at Trump and Republicans, says Ben Gaskins, an associate professor of political science at Lewis and Clark College.
6: But sometimes it's just really simple. If the president's unpopular, if the Democratic generic ballot is in favor of the Democrats, nothing else may really matter.
1: Ballots have already been mailed out. They have to be postmarked by August 4th to be counted. Eric Newman, OPB.
7: A veteran of the Deschutes County Sheriff's Office is under investigation for leading the county SWAT team in response to a $700 theft. Now he's running for sheriff, and you can find details at opb.org. When Congress voted on defunding aid to Israel last week, almost half Democrats voted yes. Are Democrats rethinking the U.S. relationship to Israel? We'll have a closer look on Today Explained. That's at 6 o'clock, after All Things Considered, here on OPB. There's a heat advisory on until 11 p.m. tomorrow for the Portland Metro, Southwest Washington, and Willamette Valley, with highs getting up to around 100 in those places. Air quality alert is in place for Crook, Deschutes, Grant, Jefferson, Umatilla,

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1: 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We'll get details in a couple of minutes, and then Today Explained next on OPB. 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Donald Orr produced today's program. I'm Jeff Norcross. Stay cool. Have a great night. It's 6 o'clock.
2: The president has a new favorite word, maybe you've heard.
3: Communism. Communism's easy to sell. I would be the greatest communist in history. I'd be right up there with Lenin.
2: And it's contagious. He's got Marco Rubio using it.
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2: He's got Speaker Johnson using it.
5: Communism and this philosophy has led to the murder of tens of millions of innocent people.
2: Easy, buddy. The president and his pals are intentionally conflating communism with democratic socialism. And they're doing it because the democratic socialists are winning, and they're winning on Israel.
6: Israel is a country that has been accused of apartheid and occupation for decades now.
7: Prime Minister Netanyahu belongs in The Hague.
8: This genocide happens with our tax dollars, and we must stand up and say, not on our dime.
2: Democrats in Congress just had to draw lines on Israel with a big funding vote. So we're going to talk about defunding Israel on Today Explained from Vox.
9: Live from NPR News in Washington, I'm Ryland Barton. Ukraine's President Volodymyr Zelensky has fired the country's top military commander following days of protests against the general. As NPR's Greg Myrie reports, this is the second major shakeup to the military leadership in the past week.
10: In a late-night social media post, President Zelensky dismissed the head of the armed forces, General Oleksandr Sirsky. The general, age 60, was credited with winning several key battles in recent years, but he's also a Soviet-trained officer who favored rigid battlefield tactics. He clashed with the popular defense minister, 35-year-old Mikhailo Fedorov, a leading advocate of innovative drone warfare. Zelensky fired Fedorov last week. That ignited the protests in support of Fedorov and against the general. These moves create uncertainty at a moment when Ukraine has regained momentum in the war. Zelensky has named a new general to lead the military, but still has an acting defense minister for now. Greg Myrie, NPR News, Kyiv.
9: President Trump's pick for Director of National Intelligence is moving to the next stage of his confirmation process, a vote before the full Senate. Jay Clayton was recommended by the Senate Intelligence Committee in a 9-8 narrow party line vote that reflects the partisan divide over the sensitive post. NPR's Eric McDaniel has more.
11: Committee Chair Republican Tom Cotton of Arkansas says in a statement, quote, Jay Clayton is a highly qualified nominee with deep experience combating a wide range of national security threats. During his confirmation hearing last week, Democrats repeatedly pressed Clayton to acknowledge that President Trump lost the 2020 presidential election. Clayton refused to engage. Trump's acting intel chief, Bill Pulte, has no intelligence background and has been assailed by Democrats who say he used his role as director of the Federal Housing Finance Agency to weaponize records against the president's opponents. Clayton could be confirmed in the full Senate without Democratic support. Eric McDaniel, NPR News, Washington.
9: The Trump administration is pausing $1 billion in federal Medicaid payments to Minnesota and California over alleged fraud concerns. Federal officials say they'll withhold payments until the states verify that certain Medicaid claims meet federal requirements. Erica Zurich from member station Minnesota Public Radio reports.
12: Minnesota officials say the $200 million federal officials are withholding makes this the third time payments have been delayed over alleged fraud in health programs. In a written statement, Minnesota Department of Human Services Temporary Commissioner John Connolly says federal officials haven't provided an explanation on how the deferral amount was calculated. The state says it has cooperated with the federal government to prevent the misuse of health funds. California's Governor Gavin Newsom posted on X that the state is being targeted for political reasons and not because of fraud. For NPR News, I'm Erica Zurich in St. Paul.
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13: This is OPB. I'm Donald Orr. The Oregon Department of Environmental Quality has issued air quality advisories as wildfire smoke blankets much of the state. The advisories include warnings of unhealthy conditions from the Portland metro area in Salem to Hermiston in Ontario. DEQ says the advisories in eastern Oregon are in place until at least tomorrow night, but with unhealthy conditions at levels that affect all people, it's likely they will extend the region's advisory through the week. The agency urges residents to stay home when possible as hazardous air quality levels continue. And a jury of one woman and seven men started deliberations today on whether Nike paid a former employee less because of her sex. Nike has continually denied all claims of pay discrimination in the 8-year-long federal case. Attorneys for the company say the plaintiff, Heather Hender, was paid based on her skills. Hender's legal team argued Nike had a culture of discriminating against women. After the jury returns a verdict, the case will likely be challenged in the Ninth Circuit Court of Appeals. And the Portland Timbers have hired the team's new head coach. Marti Cifuentes joins the club as it's ranked 11th in the Western Conference. OPB's Bryce Dole reports.
14: Cifuentes is a 44-year-old from Spain. He has more than two decades of coaching experience with teams in Europe. He recently helped manage Leicester City in the English Football League Championship in 2025, but he was fired in January. Cifuentes is the Timbers' fifth head coach in its Major League Soccer era. The team parted ways with former coach Phil Neville in May. The club picked Cifuentes after what it described as an exhaustive search for a new head coach. In a statement, General Manager Ned Grabovoy said, quote, "A new era begins now for the Portland Timbers." Cifuentes will join the team on a 3-year contract, pending approval of a work visa. Bryce Dole, OPB.
13: This is OPB. Find more at opb.org.
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3: I'm Riley Rogerson. I'm a House leadership reporter for Politico.
4: And Riley, last week there was a big vote in the House to defund Israel. Was it ever going to pass?
3: I don't think it was ever going to pass. There is still very strong support for Israel among many, many House Democrats. But what was shocking about this vote is that over 100 House Democrats voted to block aid to Israel. This was a seismic shift in the party's support for Israel and was pretty crazy to watch as a reporter.
4: Tell me what the expectations were going in. What was the prologue of this vote?
3: Going into this vote, we knew as reporters that House Democrats were going to be split on this issue. The amendment was a discussion among House Democrats for about 2 or 3 weeks. It was introduced by Republican Congressman Thomas Massey, you know, an isolationist renegade. He's usually pretty out of step with his party, but he put this forward. They knew it was going to come up eventually.
5: Madam Chair, my amendment is simple. It strikes $3.3 billion of foreign aid to the country of Israel from the State Department funding bill.
3: So there were two pretty lengthy closed-door meetings where House Democrats were like, we need to find a way to hash out this issue. We know that it's divisive. We have to talk about it.
6: The situation relative to the United States' relationship with Israel, the Palestinian people, and policy in the Middle East has to change because the current status quo is unsustainable.
3: So there was an opportunity behind closed doors for Democrats to pretty openly debate and disagree what they were going to do. And us reporters standing outside, you know, one of those meetings, people were coming out on both sides of the issue. So we knew this was going to be a big split. We didn't know that 100 members were going to vote to cut Israel aid. That was pretty shocking because in 2024, there was a similar vote to cut Israel aid and just 37 House Democrats voted for that measure. So this was a pretty marked shift.
4: So, yeah, what accounts for the uptick for what you're calling a seismic shift now?
3: There's a couple of theories of the case here. So one is that this is political, and House Democrats are looking at what's happening on the campaign trail. Incumbent after incumbent has lost to pretty hard left candidates. I'm thinking in New York City.
7: I do believe that what's happening is a genocide, and I believe that it's a moral injury to the American people that our tax dollars are being used to enact this genocide.
3: I'm thinking in Denver.
8: I believe that our selling of arms to Israel, defensive or offensive, gives them the cover to continue the genocide that's taking place in Palestine and now the ethnic cleansing that's taking place in Lebanon.
3: And these hard left candidates are running on a pretty Israel skeptical or even anti-Israel message compared to the incumbents who are taking a more moderate stance. So, you know, plenty of Democrats are looking around and saying, this is not politically viable. I need to be on the record as providing some sort of a check on Israel. Also, House Democrats are saying they're fed up at this point with what's going on. They are not satisfied with Prime Minister Benjamin Netanyahu's leadership in Israel.
9: U.S. taxpayers have spent many, many billions of dollars in support of the racist, extremist Netanyahu government. Enough is enough.
4: How did the split in the Democratic Party on defunding Israel break down ideologically? What were the more notable votes here?
3: As you can imagine, more progressive members tended to vote to, you know, defund the Israel aid. And more moderate members tended to vote to maintain that aid. But there were a number of very interesting people to watch that us reporters were pretty surprised by. One of them being former Speaker Nancy Pelosi.
10: Tic-tac-toe. A winner.
3: She has received money from a PAC before, a pro-Israel PAC. So people were surprised to see that break. The other name that was a big deal was the number two House Democrat, Catherine Clark, voted to break with the rest of or other members of leadership, including Minority Leader Hakeem Jeffries, to vote to cut off the aid. So that was also a very big deal.
4: Does it say something about his leadership that he couldn't unite his party on this vote? Or is that just like nobody could? So it's not really an indictment of his power.
3: I think you're right that nobody could. I think that this issue is just that divisive among House Democrats. What was interesting about the whole endeavor is I talked to, you know, pretty far left progressives and very moderate Democrats leaving this vote. And both had positive things to say about Jeffries, which, you know, was somewhat surprising. Huh. The moderates were pleased that Jeffries voted you know, to preserve this aid. They thought that that was important. And Congressman, for example, Josh Gottheimer, a very pro-Israel Democrat, I spoke to him. He said he was happy because Jeffries voting to preserve the aid, he thinks swayed more Democrats to do the same. So he was satisfied. The progressives say, hey, he said vote your conscience. That's a big step. That's not him whipping all these members to support Israel as Democrats have done in the past. So they see that as a step in the right direction. And they were enthused about his strategy to have these two closed-door meetings where he did encourage open dialogue. And progressives say that, too, is a step in the right direction. Will he be able to get away with this, you know, as Speaker potentially next term when these hard left Democrats come in? They've been very, very vocal about Israel. That remains to be seen. But for now, members of both sides were satisfied.
4: Okay, let's talk about the other side, because there was actually much more unity amongst Republicans.
3: Yes, that was also very surprising to watch and marks a big shift in the Republican Party. So back in that vote in 2024, which was another vote to restrain Israel aid, I think it was 21 or 22 House Republicans voted in favor of that measure. On last week, when the vote to cut off Israel aid came up, just one Republican voted to cut off that aid. And that was Thomas Massie, who we know is sort of on his own journey in Congress as it is. So, yeah, I mean, it's, I think, a sign of President Trump's shifting approach to foreign policy compared to where he was at on the campaign trail when he was talking about a much more isolationist approach to foreign policy. Now, President Trump has shifted his strategy. He's been much more engaged abroad than I think many people anticipated, whether it be, you know, Israel, Gaza, Ukraine and Russia, in Venezuela. And his party is willing to have his back on this and voted near unanimously to back this funding.
4: And to bring this back to Democrats, there were Democrats who also basically agree with that line of thinking.
3: Yes, that's part of it. The other reason that many House Democrats voted, you know, in support of keeping this funding is because they said they were worried about some of the aid. I think it's about $3.3 billion total is what we were talking about. So it was complicated, but there are plenty of pro-Israel Democrats who were just really wanted to have Israel's back in this moment. And that's a lot of what we saw.
4: What does what we saw say about what we might see if Democrats do indeed win back control of the House this November, which the betting money seems to suggest they will?
3: I mean, this is the question that anyone observing the situation is asking themselves. What are we going to see from a potential speaker, Hakeem Jeffries, when it comes to Israel? And how firm are both sides of his caucus going to push and pull the speaker in their direction? We frankly don't know. Something to consider is that if Democrats do take the majority, they will have significantly more control over the floor agenda. He'll have control or be able to stop, say, these Republican-led amendments from coming to the floor. At the same time, if you have these, you know, very ultra-progressive members coming in and demanding votes in, say, exchange for voting for his speakership, then you're going to have this issue is going to be very, very alive. Part of the question is just how big of a majority do Democrats win if they do get a majority? If it's coming down to one or two votes like we've seen Republicans have this term, who knows? Who's to say which direction people are going to pull Jeffries? If it's a big majority, say, you know, 15 or 20, Jeffries is going to have a lot of room to work with. What I will say was a consistent trend, no matter who I talked to leaving the vote or every Democrat I talked to leaving the vote, there is consistent frustration with Benjamin Netanyahu. I think perhaps if there was a different government, more House Democrats would be willing to support aid to Israel and have a different conversation. So that's another factor here that's going to influence, I think, the direction that Congress heads.

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0: Today, Explain is back. I'm joined by Representative Brad Schneider, who's representing the 10th District of Illinois in the United States House of Representatives. Could you walk us through the vote last week? You voted against the measure to cut aid to Israel, and a lot of your colleagues obviously did not. How did that play out for you? How'd that feel?
1: I'm going to take you a step back further and just I'll give you my personal perspective first and talk more broadly. But I was born with two names. The first is Brad, and also Shmuel ben Ephraim, which is Samuel, son of Ephraim, my father, Frank. And two identities, both as an American and as a Jew, and how I was raised, and consequently raised as very much a strong Zionist. Growing up in the 60s, 70s, and for the last 65 years, I fundamentally believe that the U.S.-Israel relationship is an important relationship. Growing up, I also believe that the aspiration for peace in the Middle East, not just between Israelis and Palestinians, but broadly throughout the region, is something that is in the United States' interests and the interest for the people in the region. So this is not a new issue to me and something I've thought long and hard about. Now, Israel, from its founding in 1948, has faced enemies in the region. Initially, in 1948, it was five Arab armies. Today, the enemies are going to be more non-state actors, Hamas, Hezbollah, etc. And so I'm committed as an American, but also as a Jew, to a secure and safe Jewish Democratic State of Israel. I'm also committed to the aspirations of the Palestinians to their rights and to their aspirations to self-determination and ultimately sovereignty.
0: Got it.
1: Tom Massey doesn't believe any of that. You know, first, let's start with Tom Massey. His intentions with this amendment were anything but pure. It was hastily crafted, poorly written, and one of the biggest issues with it is not only does it address this 10-year memorandum of understanding, something negotiated by President Obama 8 years ago. There's 2 years left on the MOU. It would have blocked funding for the Nidaloe Mideast Partnership for Peace, something that I was proud to help promote, develop, and support. Working to build those bridges between Palestinians and Israelis that is going to lay the groundwork ultimately to hopefully find a path towards peace. It would have cut funding for that. It was a messaging bill and nothing more, and it was a negative message. I voted no because I think if we're going to move towards peace, we need to move in a constructive way. You know, a lot of my colleagues were saying we need to send a message to the Netanyahu government.
0: Right.
1: I've been extremely critical of this government, their failure to address the settler violence in the West Bank, the failure to plan for a day after in Gaza following what was a horrific war. If we're going to move towards peace, if we're going to find a path where Israelis and Palestinians can live side by side and the region can have the peace they deserve, because we're not just talking about Israelis and Palestinians. There's progress being made between Lebanon and Israel in giving Lebanon, the people of Lebanon, the liberty and freedom they all deserve, and Syria and Jordan, and the list goes on around the region. We need to be doing it in a thoughtful way.
0: Okay, I think I hear your argument against Massey's amendment, but you say it sends a negative message. People in your party, however, would like to clearly send a message that they no longer want to fund Israel's military. They'd like to see Israel out of Gaza. They'd like to see Israel ease restrictions on humanitarian aid. They'd like to see Israel stop expanding into Palestinian and Lebanese territory. What limits would you like to see placed on Israel?
1: Well, let's also recognize that any time U.S. weapons are sold to any country in the world, including Israel, there are conditions on how they're used, what the countries can do with them, what they can do to extend them and share those technologies with other countries, et cetera.
0: But let's also remind people that Israel used United States weapons to kill thousands and thousands and thousands of women and children. So are those restrictions working?
1: Well, so you're talking about the war in Gaza. The war in Gaza was a horrific tragedy. It started when Hamas invaded on October 7th. Israel responded. Hamas was in tunnels. One civilian death is too many, no question about it. And the way Israel conducted many aspects of the war put too many civilians in harm's way and ultimately led to those civilian deaths. We need to find a way to end the conflict between the Israelis and Palestinians. That war of October 7th, in theory, Trump's 20-point plan brought that war to an end. The conflict continues. People are still dying. Israel has to be able to defend itself. We need to work to disarm Hamas and make sure, and should say this very clearly, Gaza has to be, must be for the people of Gaza. And Israel, I've been very clear on this, Israel should not look to occupy Gaza permanently. Sending a message that we're turning our back on the Israeli people, that their security is not important to us, is the wrong message, just as sending a message to the Palestinians that their future doesn't matter to us. We have to find a way to say that we care about both people.
0: This amendment was never going to go anywhere, but members of your party have taken more concrete action here when it comes to sort of redefining the democratic relationship with Israel and Israel aid. One of the ways is by swearing off money from the very pro-Israel lobbying group, AIPAC. Have you sworn off said money? I don't believe you have. Can I ask you if you still take money from AIPAC, and if so, how much?
1: I appreciate the support I get from people who care about the issues that I advocate for. So people who are pro-Israel, pro-U.S.-Israel relationship are likely to support me because I'm pro-U.S.-Israel, pro-Israel relationship. I'm also pro addressing gun safety and reducing gun violence in this country. So I get the support of those groups. The support I get doesn't determine my positions. I think my positions determine who supports me.
0: All of this change that we're talking about within your party comes in the wake of October 7th and the devastation people have seen in Gaza. And it sounds like this is devastation that you acknowledge in your career.
1: Absolutely.
0: Has your position on Israel shifted at all since October 7th or at any point in your political career? And if so, can you tell us how?
1: So my position hasn't changed because I've always been committed to promoting peace between Israelis and Palestinians and finding a path where both can live together, which I believe ultimately is two states, a Jewish Democratic State of Israel and a Palestinian state living side by side. My frustration with the current Israeli government has grown and continues to grow. Every conversation I have with whether it's the U.S. ambassador to Israel, and I've had the privilege of working with many, or my meetings with Prime Minister Netanyahu, who I've had engagement with the prime minister going back now for almost 30 years. But in the last several years, every single conversation I have with them talks about the need to address settler violence, the need to get humanitarian aid. One of the things that I am proud and will say loudly and proudly is that immediately after October 7th, as the war began, my team, we worked hard to push for humanitarian aid into Gaza, to do everything we could to make sure that the civilians who were always caught in the middle of any war wouldn't suffer more than they did. And the suffering was horrific. And I did challenge Israel when they made what I'll call ill-conceived, ill-advised, in some cases, illegal decisions to deprive humanitarian relief into Gaza. We pushed hard and we worked with the Egyptians to get Rafah crossing open. We pushed the Israelis to get the Kerem Shalom crossing open. And to not just get aid to those crossings, but get aid into and across the territories within Gaza.
0: I feel like the disconnect here, I mean, your optimism on this issue of peace in the region is overwhelming, but I don't feel that that is the general feeling in the United States right now amongst American voters or the people who really care about this issue. They look at what's happened since October 7th and they feel deeply pessimistic about the possibility for peace.
1: So I am always going to be optimistic. I have to hold on to that optimism for the prospects of peace because the alternative is too dark. And let's separate the issue for folks living in the region and the folks living here. And for the Israelis and Palestinians, these are two people who are totally traumatized. Traumatized not just over the last couple of years, but for decades and the conflicts, that when there were steps forward and then the enemies of peace could take you on steps backwards. So I recognize the trauma that Israelis have and are experiencing, and I recognize the trauma that the Palestinians have and are experiencing. And that's part of what I feel is my obligation, to hold on to that optimism and speak to a better future and work to try to find ways to bring the parties on both sides of the issue there together to make the hard choices and take the risk to get to a path to peace. So the reason I'm holding on to optimism And it's not 24/7. I have my moments when I am down and when I feel like the hill we're climbing is just too steep, is you take a deep breath and you dig deep and you say, I can't give up on hoping and working towards peace because otherwise peace is never going to happen. And I want to find people who are like-minded. And that is not just on the Israeli side of the equation. We have to find people on the Palestinian. And for those on the Palestinian, have to find Israelis. And I meet and I spend time with them on a regular basis. They come to my office. When I'm in the region, I talk to them. We have to strengthen and empower those voices who believe that peace will only come when the Israelis see the Palestinians as a people worthy of engagement and shared future, and the Palestinians see the Israelis as a people worthy of engagement and a shared future, and recognize that until they get there, there's no future for either side. We've got to have a path with both are pointing in the same direction.
0: Representative Brad Schneider from Illinois' 10th. Earlier in the show, you heard from Riley Rogerson from Politico. Dustin DeSoto made the show today with help from Miles Bryan, Miranda Kennedy, Gabriel Dunatov, Patrick Boyd, and me, Sean Ramos from Today Explained.
2: Thank you for being with us for Today Explained here on OPP. 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
4: In Los Angeles, I'm Kai Rizdal. It is Tuesday today, July 21. Good as always to have you along, everybody. Our starting point today is the loading dock at the warehouse that supplies your local grocery store or maybe your neighborhood hardware store. More specifically, the semi-truck that's backed up to that loading dock. And even more specifically, the two huge fuel tanks that truck has, maybe 300 gallons capacity, give or take. And with diesel at $5.14 a gallon today, so says AAA, I mean, you do the math. The per-barrel price of oil gets most of the headlines. Yes, present company included, mea culpa. But the reality is that the straight-up cost of driving goods around the country is a huge part of what is driving up costs overall. Last month, trucking rates were up almost 30% over the same time a year ago. That's according to the DAT Freight and Analytics. And consumers are getting squeezed. Yes, we know that. But as Marketplace's Justin Ho reports today to get us going, small businesses are getting squeezed too.
5: Ever since oil prices spiked earlier this year, Randy George has been paying more to truck in ingredients for the bakery he runs in Middlesex, Vermont, called Red Hen Baking Company.
6: What we normally see when we see these kinds of spikes is the fuel surcharge.
5: George says that's affecting the cost of butter, nuts, olives, and flour.
6: A trailer truck can hold 26 tons of flour. I know that because we buy it by the truckload. 26 tons, that's a lot of fuel every mile.
5: Fuel isn't the only thing that's making transportation more expensive. Businesses are still having to pay tariff surcharges.
7: Even just the overall rate that these companies are charging, we see that going up all the time.
5: That's Kyle LaFond, the founder of Natural Contract Manufacturing, a company in Madison, Wisconsin that makes deodorant, skin creams, and other men's grooming products. He says the company's been doing what it can to buy more supplies from domestic companies to help bring down his tariff costs.
7: If I can find a domestic manufacturer of an ingredient that we've been sourcing overseas, that's obviously a win.
5: But LaFond says he can't rely on domestic manufacturers for everything. And either way, he still has to truck those products in. So to help the company deal with the higher cost of trucking?
7: We're developing a plan to basically transfer those costs to our clients, to have our own fuel, transportation, shipping, surcharge of some sort.
5: Not every business is passing on these higher costs. Pat Whalen is president of Zahadi Fine Foods, a grocery store in Brooklyn that specializes in selling products from the Mediterranean and the Middle East. He says his trucking costs have gone up around 10 to 12% in recent months. But for now, he's just going to eat that cost.
8: If you were going to react to every 2 or 3 or 4 or 8 or 12% move, you would spend your entire day adjusting.
5: Whalen says he is importing more products right now, including spices and olive oil, in case fuel costs rise even more or if tariffs go up again. But he says he's not overdoing it.
8: I'm probably at 20% more, not 50, not 80, not 200, maybe 20% more, maybe a little bit. Capital is still expensive. Interest rates are still relatively high. Storage rates are still relatively high.
5: And after going through the pandemic and the president's rapidly changing tariff policies, Whalen says he knows not to overreact to any one supply chain challenge.
8: You learn not to get caught up in the big bomb that blew up in front of you that day. Then there may be another one tomorrow, and there may be another one after that, and I'm just going to take it day by day.
5: Meanwhile, Randy George, who runs the bakery in Vermont, has been building out a warehouse that the business will start using later this year. That will let him store more flour on site. And George says that'll let him buy more flour from local mills.
9: As long as the volume that we purchase is high enough, it allows us to work directly with the mill.
5: And being able to rely more on local mills will let him rely less on flour distributors farther away.
9: When it comes from 150 miles away, that's far less fuel than it would be if it came from 2,000 miles away.
5: In other words, shorter supply chains can be cheaper, too. I'm Justin Ho for Marketplace.
4: Crude oil today, just to close the loop here, up another couple percent. Brent North Sea is at almost 92 a barrel as the president's war in the Middle East spreads. On Wall Street, AI is back in traders' good graces, I suppose. We will have the details when we do the numbers.

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1: Online, but there's also movement from people who are investing more in physical media than they did before. And, you know, they're collectors, and they're also people that just want to have more control over their products because, you know, DVDs and Blu-rays, those can really last decades or even a lifetime if you take care of them properly. But that's just not the case anymore when you rely on these digital downloads.
2: Not anymore, indeed. Sharon Harding at Ars Technica. Sharon, thanks a lot. I appreciate your time.
1: Thanks for having me.

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1: You can't do this at the snap of a finger.
0: What if you click your heels? Would that work? First, though, let's do the numbers. Dow Industrials gained 385 points today, about 0.75%, 52,224. The NASDAQ gained 329 points, that is 1.3%, 25,837 on that particular index. The S&P 500 added 65 points, 0.9%, 75.9. GM General Motors revved up 4.9% today. Competitor Ford, maker of the F-150 series. I don't know what an F-160 is. Anyway, it gained 2%. Stellantis, which makes Ram trucks and Jeep vehicles, ticked up about 0.5%. Toymaker Hasbro's second quarter earnings beat expectations. The company credited higher revenues in part to its digital gaming division, which includes, apparently, Magic the Gathering and Dungeons & Dragons card games. Hasbro ascended 8.8% on the day. Bond prices went down. The yield on the 10-year T-note rose to 4.63%. You are listening to Marketplace.
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3: I'm Jen Chavez. Coming up on the next Think Out Loud, hot and windy conditions are fueling wildfires across Oregon. So far, more than 300,000 acres have burned this season. We'll get an update from the Oregon State Fire Marshal on the status of the fires and how agencies are responding.
4: That's Think Out Loud that we broadcast. That's coming up tonight at 8 here on OPB. Think Out Loud is online, opb.org/thinkoutloud. 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That's 6:49. This is OPB.
0: This is Marketplace. I'm Kai Rizdahl. There is news of artificial intelligence today, news that's not about the latest version of whichever platform is your favorite or however many tens of billions more dollars are being spent on data centers and chips. It is news of the legal variety. A federal judge has approved a class action settlement between Anthropic and authors whose books the company used to train its large language models. Total price tag, $1.5 billion. After attorney's fees and other costs, each author gets about $3,000. This is the first big settlement of its kind, but a whole lot of other lawsuits against AI companies are pending. And as Marketplace's Nova Safo reports, key legal questions about copyright and how those companies are using human-made content are still way up in the air.
5: AI companies say they can use copyrighted works to train their models because of a legal doctrine called fair use.
6: Some classic examples of fair use might be commentary, criticism.

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1: This is OPB. Thank you for being with us for Marketplace here on OPB. 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
3: From WHYY in Philadelphia, I'm Terry Gross with Fresh Air. Today, Andre DeShields. He's been described as a Broadway legend. At the age of 80, he's now on Broadway in Cats, the Jellicle Ball. He won a Tony in 2019 for his performance in Hadestown and co-stars in the new film of last year's London Revival. He made his Broadway debut in the title role of the 1975 original production of The Wiz. DeShields describes himself as Afro-queer, a longtime HIV survivor and unreformed hippie who grew up in Baltimore's innermost inner city. He's always gone his own way in how he thinks, speaks, dresses, and moves.
4: I don't rush anywhere. I walk slowly. My reputation is that Andre DeShields doesn't walk, he floats.
3: First News.
5: Live from NPR News in Washington, I'm Ryland Barton. The Pentagon has now confirmed a total of 18 U.S. troops killed in action during the Iran war since February. Four soldiers died since last Friday. One was on a U.S. base in Kurdish-controlled northern Iraq during a detonation of a downed Iranian drone. The other three died on a joint U.S. airbase in Jordan. The current Pentagon tally for wounded personnel in the war is 482, 100 of which occurred in the past 2 weeks. Meanwhile, Defense Secretary Pete Hegseth says troop training would have to be cut back if the Pentagon doesn't get the $67 billion in supplemental funds it's requesting from Congress. He also raised concerns about troop pay and weapons that defend against enemy drones and missiles.
6: Without these funds, we face critical shortfalls that threaten our ability to also simply pay our service members, rapidly replenish equipment and munitions, and sustain vital operations without disruption.
5: Republicans are trying to pass the budget package before lawmakers take a month-long break to campaign for the midterm elections. Later this week, the Senate will consider another war powers resolution, limiting President Trump's ability to unilaterally wage war. Most Americans disapprove of how Trump is handling the conflict as gas prices spike again. The Equal Employment Opportunity Commission has formally approved a plan to stop collecting demographic data from employers. For 6 decades, the data has been used to help fight discrimination on the job, as NPR's Andrea Hsu reports.
7: The EEOC voted 2-1 along party lines to move forward with this major change. Once a year, large employers must give the government information about the race and sex of their employees. But the agency's current chair, Andrea Lucas, says this reporting requirement imposes significant costs while offering limited enforcement value. She also says it may promote rather than reduce discrimination. Meanwhile, the lone Democrat on the commission, Kalpana Kodagal, says ending the data collection will kneecap the agency's ability to investigate discrimination. Now the public has 30 days to weigh in. Andrea Hsu, NPR News.
5: Federal health officials have remained focused on lettuce from Taylor Farms as a source of the multi-state cyclospora outbreak, despite an inaccurate test result reported over the weekend. NPR's Yuki Noguchi has more.
0: Experts think we're actually dealing with several unrelated outbreaks right now. The biggest by far is Michigan and Ohio, which account for most cases right now. U.S. health officials say iceberg lettuce from Taylor Farms in Mexico was the source. That product was recalled. But now if you look at a heat map of these states where the cases are, the southern Michigan border with Ohio is like the worst. It's like 10 times the rate of that of nearby states.
5: NPR's Yuki Noguchi reporting. Computer chip makers and other AI winners carried Wall Street higher today. This is NPR News.
1: This is OPB. I'm Paul Marshall. Triple-digit temperatures are possible today across much of the Willamette Valley and the Columbia River Gorge. In Multnomah County, people looking to cool off can go to the Bud Clark Commons facility in northwest Portland from now until 9 p.m. The facility is operated by nonprofit Transition Projects, which offers services to people experiencing homelessness. The county is also reminding people seeking relief from the heat to visit their other cooling spaces like libraries, community centers, and misting stations. Anyone who needs to find a cool space in Portland or elsewhere can call 211 or visit 211info.org. The National Weather Service warns today's hot temperatures could cause heat-related illnesses. People are encouraged to drink as much water as possible and to stay inside air-conditioned areas during the hottest parts of the day. Portland State University is scaling back faculty and staff layoffs. Tiffany Kamhai has more on a revised restructuring plan released today.
8: 36 faculty and staff are set to be laid off over the next year. That's down from the 52 projected layoffs in May. More than half of the cuts stem from Portland State's University Studies Department. Bill Knight is the president of PSU's faculty union. He's calling for a pause in the cuts and a commitment to push for more state funding for higher education.
9: We're hurting ourselves. We're condemning ourselves. We're cutting in the wake of that failure of investment.
8: But PSU leaders say they must act now to get the university back on solid financial footing. The faculty and staff layoffs are a key part of Portland State's plan to close a $35 million budget deficit by 2028. Tiffany Kamhai, OPB.
1: A dozen Oregon counties are under an air quality advisory due to wildfires. Most are located in central and northeastern Oregon. Health officials are advising people to stay indoors if possible. This is OPB.
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1: I'm Jen Chavez. Coming up on the next Think Out Loud, hot and windy conditions are fueling wildfires across Oregon. So far, more than 300,000 acres have burned this season. We'll get an update from the Oregon State Fire Marshal on the status of the fires and how agencies are responding.
2: We'll get more. Think Out Loud, the rebroadcast, is on the way next here on OPB. 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
3: Live from NPR News, I'm Giles Snyder. Defense Secretary Pete Hegseth on Capitol Hill Tuesday, facing lawmakers for the first time since heavy bombings resumed against targets in Iran. Hegseth told members of the Senate Appropriations Committee that the Iran war has cost $37.5 billion so far, and he clashed with Democrats, including Michigan Senator Gary Peters, as he sought billions more in emergency funding.
4: If you listen to my comments, you would have heard me say how amazing our warfighters are.
5: I heard failure. I heard exactly what you said.
4: I will tell you how I use the word failure, because I use the word failure to their leaders. You, sir, are the failure.
3: With Hegseth on Capitol Hill, the U.S. military said today it has identified the remains of a third service member killed in Friday's attack on a base in Jordan. The confirmation brings a death toll to 18 since the Iran war began. A U.S. attorney in Seattle suing over his removal. NPR's Kerry Johnson reports he was appointed by federal judges this month, only to be fired by President Trump the same day.
6: Roger Rogoff is a former federal prosecutor and county judge in Washington State. The federal district court there named him the U.S. attorney in Seattle last week to fill a long-standing vacancy. But less than an hour after Rogoff's swearing in, President Trump fired him. Now Rogoff is suing to get the job back, arguing Trump violated the Constitution's Appointments Clause and exceeded his authority under a federal vacancies statute. It's the latest flashpoint over the president's effort to install interim U.S. attorneys and do an end run around the Senate confirmation process. The Justice Department says Rogoff's firing was within the president's power, and the district court did not consult with DOJ on the selection. Kerry Johnson, NPR News.
3: Polls are closed in Arizona, where voters cast ballots today in the state's primary election. Voters chose nominees for governor and other top state offices, as well as key House races, including a closely watched contest for Republican Congressman David Schweikert's seat. A software error in New Jersey led to more than 6,000 non-citizens being registered to vote. NPR's Miles Parks reports the issue has been resolved, but such errors have been shown to fuel conspiracy theories.
7: The software error meant that thousands of people who answered no to the question, "Are you a U.S. citizen?" at a DMV, were still registered to vote anyway. New Jersey's Governor Mikey Sherrill called the problem serious, but she also said fewer than 400 of the mistaken registrants actually voted, and the erroneous registrations have now been removed as well. These sorts of bureaucratic errors aren't unheard of. Oregon dealt with a similar issue in 2024. But non-citizens have never been shown to register on purpose in anything but very small numbers. Still, experts expect these sorts of errors to be spotlighted by those looking to cast doubt on the entire election system this fall. Miles Parks, NPR News, Washington.
3: This is NPR News.
2: This is OPB. I'm Paul Marshall. Layoffs are in motion for nearly 40 represented faculty and staff at Portland State University. School leaders released a finalized layoff plan today. PSU President Ann Cutts says the cuts are necessary to help close a $35 million budget shortfall.
8: We believe that this is the moment when we must act, and that if we don't act now, then our financial future will be radically constrained and our ability to respond radically constrained.
2: The staff reductions will save PSU close to $16 million. The plan also includes the elimination of the University Studies and Conflict Resolution Department. PSU's faculty union disagrees with the university's approach. They plan to continue to negotiate over the layoffs. A popular hostel in Mitchell, Oregon, near the massive Roe Creek Fire Complex, closed its doors this week. The Spokane Hostel is on the map for bike tourists traveling a popular transcontinental route. Catherine Steyer-Martinez has more.
1: It's peak bike tour season, and typically Jalea Farrell sees about 150 riders during July. She runs the donation-based hostel, popular with bike tourists on the Trans-American Trail.
9: To close the hostel in a time of need, it goes against every fiber of what we stand for in our mission statement.
1: She says she decided to close when the air quality took a turn for the terrible and the area received a level one evacuation notice. As she was preparing to leave, she says she grabbed 11 years worth of guest books and asked her final guest to sign one.
9: We gave each other a long hug because we realized it could have been a very momentous moment.
1: Farrell closed shop on Monday and evacuated to Estacada, while her husband stayed behind to help fight the fire. Catherine Steyer-Martinez, OPB, Bend.
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1: This is Think Out Loud on OPB. I'm Jen Chavez, and this week for Dave Miller. Fire season is underway in the American West, and Oregon is being hit very hard right now. Over 350,000 acres have burned in the state after lightning strikes ignited multiple clusters of fires last week. All hands are on deck right now to protect Oregonians and try to get these fires under control. Joining us for an update on where things stand currently is the Oregon State Fire Marshal, Mariana Ruiz Temple. Mariana, thank you so much for joining us today at what I know is such a busy time.
11: Yeah, thanks for having me.
1: So at last check, there were 70 fires actively burning right now around the state. And I'd love to know, what are the fires or complexes causing you and your colleagues the most concern right now?
11: Yeah, definitely entering into a challenging and dynamic fire season in the West, and certainly in Oregon. When we're looking at Oregon, Oregon has entered into preparedness level 5, which is the highest level of fire activity. And it is marked by extreme wildfire activity. And that means in terms of the amount of fires on our landscape and the amount of incident management teams that are out there. As a whole, Oregon is bumping around 450,000 acres burned thus far, and a couple of the areas that we have concern on. I'll talk a little bit about the three areas: the Central Oregon area, the Ocala Butte, and the Brewer fires. Both of those fires are under unified command between ODF and OSFM. And the Ocala fire, which is burning outside of the town of Sisters, were around 10,400 acres, about 3% containment. The Brewer fire actively burning, torching and spotting around 25,000 acres and about 1% contained. Both of those fires are of concern due to the close proximity to structures, the fuel and the behavior of those fires, and potential weather events that we see coming in that area later in the week. So both of those are priority fires for both agencies. Burning in eastern Oregon was the Rao Creek Complex. Those were a series of 11 fires that were burning in Wheeler County. And that has early on were 11 fires. Those have, for the most part, converged into Oregon's first mega fire. And we are around 143,000 acres, about 15% containment. We're starting to feel more comfortable about the impact to communities and structures, but a lot of coordination between locals, rurals, fire districts, wildland firefighters, and the feds on that fire. That is, again, our first mega fire in Oregon this year. We're also working on the Hagen Fire, which is burning outside of Pendleton. That is impacting communities and structures in the East Umatilla area that continues to see isolated torching and short-term spotting. And the conditions in that area at night, we continue to see fire be active and move down slope in that area. And those kind of flashy fuels, those are areas of concern, especially with proximity to those structures. Again, Hagen Fire. Lastly, I'm happy to report on the East Evans Creek Fire, which is burning outside of Shady Cove in Jackson County. We're at 15,000 acres, about 20% containment. But what's important here is that as we continue to see improvements, especially around communities and structures, the Blue Incident Management Team is looking to demobilize over the next couple days, which is a good indicator that that is also commensurate with what we're hearing with evacs lowering over the next hour, that we're hearing that those that are in level three will likely be going to level two. So those are good indicators with good progress, good work around and near communities that helps us relieve our system and bring more availability into the Oregon Fire Mutual Aid system.
1: Okay, thank you so much for that overview. I do want to ask just a couple questions. You mentioned concerns around the proximity to communities and structures. Are any fires threatening urban centers or rangeland in a way right now that's concerning you?
11: Yeah, we had a significant, in our rangelands, Gillam County, Sherman County, that last lightning storm had significant efficiency in starting new fires. And earlier this week, over the weekend, a lot of work in our RFPAs, our rangelands, our local landowners in Sherman and Gillam County. We did have the Hogue Fire, which was burning outside of Arlington. Significant impacts and potential to the town of Arlington, and really good work during those evenings. But what we're seeing in the Umatilla country and in our rangelands, that when that lightning hits and those fuels are ready in terms of their ability to ignite, that we are seeing those long-term complexes come on more. So they are being managed by incident management teams, and we continue to see good work on containment in those areas.
1: You know, we've talked a little bit about how lightning strikes have started some of these fires. Can you speak a little bit more about how weather conditions have affected your efforts and what the outlook is in the days ahead for those conditions when it comes to these fires?
11: Sure. You know, as we watched the last lightning strike or the last lightning storm come in, we had about 8,200 hits across Oregon and Washington, and that storm was extremely effective. And that is a good indicator of the conditions and the fuels and their ability to ignite based on lightning. What's concerning for us is today and the next few days. We are experiencing a push of a monsoonal moisture coming into Oregon today. And that is likely to bring thunderstorms, you know, primarily over South Central and into Southeast Oregon. And you overlay that with warming, drying, hotter conditions in the Columbia Basin. We're starting to see relative humidities in the teens and in some areas, single digits. You compound high temperatures, lower relative humidity, and continued thunderstorms. That is a pretty significant indicator for us. We're also going to see increased thunderstorms Wednesday, with the best chances of those hitting our Oregon Cascades, Southeast Oregon. Of most concern is that we do expect to see critical windy and dry conditions for most of eastern Oregon on Thursday and Friday. And we expect that this lightning storm to be highly efficient. So when we take a look at conditions on the ground, we take a look at more lightning, and then we take a look at a Thursday, Friday potential windy event. That gives us a lot of concern about maintaining fires that we have currently and the potential for new fires starting.
1: And I know that firefighting resources have been, you know, put to the test in recent days. How is your level of resources looking right now? And what kind of help are you getting from collaborations with other agencies, either within the state, outside of the state, even from Canada?
11: Yeah, great question. We rely on a complete system of partners when it comes to wildland response. That is our federal agencies. That is the Oregon Department of Forestry. That is the Oregon Department of State Fire Marshal. We use the Oregon Fire Mutual Aid System, which our responsibility is to protect fires that are impacting communities and structures. Oregon Department of Forestry, obviously the Wildland Fire Agency for the state, protect state lands. And we do that through the Northwest Coordination Center, where we daily prioritize fire. And then we resource through each agency's individual resourcing partners, but we come together as one team, one plan, one mission per fire. So the feds mobilize through their system, the Oregon Department of Forestry and OSFM bring our tools. We each all have a specific type of tool needed. When you look at the types of fires that are impacting Oregon, not only in our forests, but also impacting our wildland urban interface where people live and recreate. And so having the ability to bring all of those resources allows for a coordinated response. Unfortunately, because we are at PL5 in Oregon, we are also at PL5 nationally. And what that means is a significant drawdown of resources. And so many of our agencies rely on interstate agreements. We've brought in California. We've brought in other states like Washington. Throughout the system, I think other agencies have brought in states from all over the Northwest and our country. And then I also know that at the federal level, they're looking at bringing in the possibility of international resources as well. And so we really do rely on these interstate, international agreements when we get to this level.
1: Well, Mariana Ruiz Temple, thank you so much for taking the time to update us today and for all the hard work you and your colleagues are doing right now in Oregon.
11: Thank you for having us, and thank you for thinking about them.
1: Of course. Mariana Ruiz Temple is the Oregon State Fire Marshal.

0: This is Think Out Loud on OPB. I'm Jen Chavez, and we turn now to water. That's the focus of a new study from the University of Washington related to the 2001 Roadless Area Conservation Rule, also known as the Roadless Rule. For 25 years, it's prohibited new road construction and intensive logging on nearly 60 million acres of federal forest land, including 2 million each in Oregon and Washington. Now, as the federal government works to repeal the rule, researchers are calling attention to how that might affect drinking water sources on that land. To learn more, we're joined now by a co-author of the study, Michael Dombeck. He's a professor emeritus at the University of Wisconsin, Stevens Point. He also helped develop and implement the Roadless Rule as chief of the U.S. Forest Service from 1997 to 2001 during the Clinton presidency. Michael Dombeck, thank you and welcome to the show.
1: Well, thank you for having me.
0: So before we dive into this study about drinking water, I'd like to learn a little bit more about the Roadless Rule in general. As I just said, you helped implement the rule and your role with the U.S. Forest Service. Why was the rule created in the first place?
1: Well, Jen, there are really two major areas. Number one is the economics of it, and number two is the environmental values, which the study on water addresses. But just to give you an idea of the magnitude of the rule, and we have 193 million acres in the national forest system in the United States. And after World War II, timber harvest ramped up significantly for obvious reasons. We needed wood for the war effort. And then, of course, the post-war housing boom put an additional demand on the wood. And by the late 1980s, we had 380,000 miles of roads on the national forest system. That's enough mileage to go to the moon and halfway back. And just, you know, another metric to compare it by is there's about 46,000 miles in the interstate system. And it costs money to build roads, and it costs money to maintain roads. And once the large high-value timber was gone, that literally left the Forest Service holding the bag of about an $8.6 billion backlog in road maintenance, which is little more than a taxpayer liability, is exactly what it is. So, plus the controversy associated with going into roadless areas was intense. So I was sort of left holding the bag when I became chief of the Forest Service and asked myself, what would a private woodland owner do? What would a corporate timber company executive do? Well, obviously, you need to slow the system down. So we really put a moratorium on road building initially, and we saw the public support behind that. And at that point, the administration and President Clinton asked us to what we could do to make this permanent. So that really led to protecting 58 million acres of land from building new roads, from commercial logging. And that rule has been in place since 2001.
0: Mm-hmm. And, you know, there was a lengthy process and a period of time in which this rule was being developed. During that time, what was the general reaction or sentiment towards the rule that you all got from the public?
1: Well, when we first put the proposals out there, we held over 600 public meetings. Really, the process was an 18-month-long process that generated an all-time record of 1.6 or so million comments from the American public, with 90% of those comments supported protection of roadless areas. And they, in fact, called for more restrictive measures than the rule originally called for, or the proposal that is originally called for.
0: Mm-hmm. So now, as the Trump administration seeks to rescind the Roadless Rule, I know one of their main arguments for doing so is that it'd make it easier to fight fires. You know, we just spent a couple minutes hearing about fires in the Northwest. One part of that argument, I think, is that more roads would make fires easier to access, and two, that an increase in logging would allow for better forest management, including thinning out potential fuel for fires. What do you make of those arguments when you hear that reasoning?
1: Well, the first point is on the level of fuels available. Fire requires fuel, oxygen, and heat. And of course, it's largely driven by weather, as the earlier guest had just described with the dry lightning strikes. But we do need vegetation management. That's very important in reducing fuels where we can, because we're really dealing with, nearly 100 years of fire suppression, which we today all agree was not the right policy. So we had fuel buildup, so we have more fuel, drier conditions, the influence of climate change. So we're having more intense fires. In fact, the fires today are a magnitude worse in many cases than they were when I was chief and I retired in 2001. So vegetation management is important, and we really should be talking about vegetation management to reduce fuels and do work in these areas. The second thing I would address is that overall, the data for the last 25 years or so shows that most fire ignitions occur within a quarter of a mile of a road. In fact, if we look at the rate of fire ignitions per 1,000 hectares in wilderness areas, we see the ignition rate of about 1.7 fires per 1,000 hectares. In roadless areas, it's about 1.9. And in areas near roads, it's 7.4 fires per hectare. So the bulk of the fires are really human ignitions, human caused, within roadless areas. So while fighting fire in very remote areas is a real challenge, the highest probability of fire is where we have interactions of humans and roads.
0: If you're just tuning in, we're talking right now with Michael Dombeck about a new study out from the University of Washington focused on the roadless rule. It focuses on how it relates to watersheds that serve as a source of drinking water. And Michael, I do want to get into that now. So this study you've co-authored focuses on how the roadless rule protects watersheds that produce drinking water for millions of Americans. And I know this took a nationwide look and found, for example, that a lot of people get drinking water from watersheds in these areas in states like California and Colorado. Could you tell us what this looks like in Oregon and Washington? Do you know how many people get drinking water sourced from these areas in our region in the Northwest?
1: Well, yes, and first and foremost, I'd like to acknowledge the University of Washington, the leadership they provided, Conservation Science Partners, and the leadership that they provided, and the co-authors who really dug in very deeply using the most up state-of-the-art science to look at this. And what we looked at was we looked at almost 2,500 watersheds across the United States and some 80,000 stream miles, and how that influenced the drinking water supply. And what we found was that over 25 million Americans drinking water using public water systems get cleaner water because of the basically because of what Mother Nature does in water filtration, percolation of water into aquifers, the replenishing the groundwater table and downflow water from filtration that Mother Nature does for us. If we take a look at Oregon specifically, what we see is that 91% of the roadless areas in Oregon, about 1.6 million acres, are in municipal watersheds, and they provide water for about 900,000 people in the state of Oregon. Cities like Salem, Baker City, Lake Oswego, Pendleton, Ashland, Eugene, Bend, and many others get their water purified, and much of it's sourced from these roadless areas. And about the same proportion in Washington is what we see. So we get clean, clear water. We don't have to spend money on water filtration plants. What we need to do is we need to allow Mother Nature to do the work for us.
0: And yeah, you have spoken to how Mother Nature has contributed to the health of these watersheds. So I'm wondering if the roadless rule is to be rescinded, and road construction and logging began in currently protected areas, what kind of effect could it have on watersheds?
1: Well, what we see, especially in steep backcountry, rugged terrain, is we see sedimentation increase, landslides, sedimentation into streams, reduced water quality because of the unstable soils in many cases. Remember, this is steep mountainous country that we're talking about. So when we get storm events, we get oftentimes intense soil erosion and degradation of habitat. For example, some of the national forests in Oregon have some of the last remaining populations of bull trout. The reproductive habitat, the spawning habitat of many salmon species is dependent upon good stream conditions, clean water, and many of the headwater streams that feed the major rivers are relying on roadless areas because, again, these are undisturbed areas that provide a clean, steady source of water. The thing to keep in mind is what these areas do is they catch, store, and release water over time. And that's so important in damping the effect of floods and increasing flow during drought periods.
0: Thank you for getting into those species of animals as well. You kind of read my mind with the next question I had for you. I know that this study also focuses on aquatic biodiversity. So great that you have highlighted that too. You know, I just want to ask you kind of as we come to a close, you know, you, as we've talked about, are someone who helped create the Roadless Rule 25 years ago. And I wonder, what has it been like for you personally to watch things unfold in the last year, recent months, where the current administration is seeking to roll it back?
1: Well, it's a bit puzzling because it's hard to identify a constituency that supports the rollback of the rule, given the level of support that I mentioned earlier for the rule. And in fact, the opposition to repealing the rule was something like 80% in the last go around here, just within the last year when the administration first put the proposal out. But in a sense, it's a problem looking for a solution. And given the rate of development of land in the U.S., I believe it's so important to maintain the last backcountry wild places that we have. We're dealing with something like the development of 6,000 to 8,000 acres per day in the U.S., and that's wildland, forest land, farmland, wetland being subdivided into more intensive uses. So it's important to keep things the way they are. In my view, it's a very conservative policy. Number one is it doesn't cost the taxpayer money by building roads. Number two, it doesn't create a long-term liability and cost of maintaining the roads once they're built. And number three, it keeps options open for the future. And it provides some of the best hunting and fishing opportunities in the country are these wild backcountry places that belong to all Americans.
0: Well, Michael Dombeck, I know we will continue covering this at OPB, particularly through the work of our wonderful climate and environment team here. And I just want to thank you very much for joining us today to unpack all of this and share about the new study. Thank you.
1: Thank you.
0: Coming up after a quick break, we'll learn about the WA Cares Fund, a first of its kind state-run insurance program for long-term care for older adults.
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0: I'm Jen Chavez. 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
0: From the Gert Boyle Studio at OPB, this is Think Out Loud. I'm Jen Chavez. According to the AARP, a majority of Americans will need long-term care at some point in their lifetimes. As people age, many of these needs for help with daily activities and care are met by unpaid caregivers or friends. And insurance coverage for this care is more difficult to access than people might think. Washington has taken a first-of-its-kind approach to this issue that affects so, so many people. WaCares is the nation's first state-operated program for long-term care insurance, and it began distributing benefits on July 1st. Paula Spann writes the new old age column for the New York Times and KFF Health News and recently wrote about the program. She's with us now to tell us more. Paula, thank you so much for joining us and welcome to the show.
3: My pleasure, Jen.
0: So let's take a step back here first. How would you define what long-term care is and what it includes? Because it's more than just what many might think of as traditional health care for older adults.
3: That's right. It's not really referring to procedures or drugs or doctors. It's referring to the activities of daily living. Do you need help taking a shower? Do you need help getting dressed? Do you need help preparing meals? And most of this care, as you said, is provided by family members and friends, but that can be very onerous on families, especially younger members of the family who are trying also to work, and but trying to pay for it in any other way is extremely expensive. And so this is one of the last big areas of care that is not covered by any kind of federal or, in most places, state programs. We have insurance for Medicare, for health care. We have Medicaid for low-income people, but you have to be so low-income that it basically excludes the entire middle class. And the private market has pretty much evaporated. So how are we going to pay for long-term care? And that's what Washington has stepped up to address.
0: Mm-hmm. Yeah, I think you touched a little bit on this just now. But yeah, what kind of financial toll can long-term care take on folks who aren't insured for this type of care? Like you said, sometimes it's so expensive that it ends up just being taken care of by unpaid loved ones or friends rather than paying for this care through traditional means, right?
3: Well, that is who provides most long-term care. Mm-hmm. We should understand that most older adults want to stay in their homes. They don't really want to go to a facility mm-hmm. like an assisted living or a nursing home. They want to stay in their homes. But in order to do that, it's called aging in place, you often need some kind of a helper. And to either have home health aid, which, you know, that's like $30 an hour, and they're low-paying jobs, or to go to a day program, an adult day program. That's much less expensive than going into a facility, but it's still hundreds of dollars a week. Families are just not set up to do this year after year. Mm-hmm. And yet, as older people's lifespans are extending, it is a responsibility that can go on for years. And so it makes a family, it makes it difficult for people to hold jobs, to travel for work, to accept promotions. And there really doesn't seem to be a way out of it for most middle class people, except just to shoulder this burden. So Washington, aware of this, has worked for several years to do this first. It's the first state program for long-term care. And in the U.S., it's pretty much the only public program for long-term care except Medicaid.
0: And what different kinds of care and services are covered under WaCares?
3: Well, WaCares provides a modest benefit, and so it's been criticized somewhat for this is not going to pay for assisted living. This is not going to pay for a nursing home. But that's not what most people need or want. So when you get your benefits from WaCares, you could use it to retrofit your house that you want to stay in, to put grab bars in the bathroom, to put a ramp for a wheelchair, to install or rent a chair glide so you can go upstairs. It would pay for home care, including family members, if they're the ones that are coming to your house and helping you. It can pay for transportation, for an adult day program, and it could pay for a little of assisted living or nursing home, but not a lot. It is a modest program, but it's a start.
0: Mm-hmm. And could you speak more to how these benefits are funded? And by that, I mean, like, how much are people putting into this program and how much will they then potentially get out of the program as they age?
3: Well, this is what makes it a modest program. It is funded by a payroll tax for all people in Washington who are working. It's a 0.58% tax. So if you are, and so far, last year, about 3.7 million residents of Washington were enrolled in the program. It's mandatory. It's not voluntary. And if you pay in that level of payroll tax for 10 years, then you are eligible for a lifetime benefit of $36,500, which is indexed to inflation. So an example from the WaCares website, which is very instructive, a 36-year-old now who is earning $50,000 a year, if she pays in for 10 years, her share would be $291 a year. So it's pretty cheap. And then with inflation, when that young person is age 75, she can receive almost $100,000 in benefits, $98,000.
0: And this is an interesting question to me. Do people have to stay in Washington until they reach old age to be able to access these benefits? Like, what happens if you move away?
3: Well, initially, they did. You couldn't take it with you. You had to remain in Washington. And people who were wanting to move for retirement or for any other reason were not happy with being enrolled in a mandatory program that if they left, they couldn't use. But these programs, when they're new, we see how they operate. The political leaders and legislators, administrators say, okay, we were wrong here. We need to do more there. They modify it. So this WaCares has already been modified in a couple of ways. And one way is you can take these benefits with you if you leave the state.
0: So, you know, you've spoken about how this is really a first in the nation type of program operating this way. Is Washington now serving as a model for other state or federal efforts to address long-term care costs?
3: I am sure other states and federal and Congress and nonprofits will be watching very carefully to see how it works. There is a lot of interest around the country, it seems to me, more than in recent years, about finding some kind of protection to insure people for long-term care. So other states have introduced legislation, Illinois, Hawaii, West Virginia. It hasn't passed anywhere else yet. Some states have task forces to try to study the issue and try to figure out their own responses. Senator Wyden is trying to organize Democrats in Congress to pass some sort of federal legislation. There's legislation in the House too. So there is, I think, a growing recognition that this is a big chunk of caring for people that is not covered by pretty much anything for most middle-class people, and we need to do something. So whether WaCares will be a model depends on how it works, but it is helping to fuel a discussion about how are we as a society, where we are keeping our old people alive for much longer, which is a good thing, but we haven't thought about how to get them the help that they need. How do we do that? There will be continuing discussions and task forces and reports about this.
0: And what did you hear from the Washingtonians you interviewed for this story about how they were feeling about the benefits of this program, how it might impact them in their own lives?
3: Well, I interviewed a few people, and then also there were something like almost 800 comments, including a number of people from Washington. So it was a mixed picture because there were people who said, I don't want to pay more taxes to do this. I don't think it's going to pay off for me. I'll just save on my own. But the reality is, most people don't save on their own, and they arrive at this juncture unprotected. And then I did talk to a couple of people who said, yes, this is necessary. This is a good start. It's not big enough yet. It's not going to pay totally for long-term care. But, you know, the Pacific Northwest has just historically been a leader in caring for elders, and this is yet another step in that direction.
0: Well, Paula Spann, thank you so much for your coverage of this and for being with us today to share your reporting.
3: Thank you.
0: Paula Spann writes the New Old Age column for the New York Times and KFF Health News. Coming up after a break, we'll learn about an effort begun by a citizen scientist to chronicle changing glaciers on Mount Shasta with over 50 years of photography.
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0: This is Think Out Loud on OPB. I'm Jen Chavez. A story remains alive only so long as it's retold, writes environmental journalist and author Jason Dove Mark. True of so many things in this world, including the story of our changing environment. In his new book, The Earth Said Remember Me, he explores the different ways people can resist environmental amnesia. One example, and the focus of an excerpt recently published by High Country News, involves a decades-long re-photo project at Mount Shasta in Northern California. Jason Dove Mark joins us now to share more about it. Jason, welcome to Think Out Loud, and congratulations on the release of your new book.
4: Hi, Jen. Thanks so much. Appreciate it.
0: Yeah. So the excerpt of your book that I just mentioned that was recently published, it starts off by describing shifting baseline syndrome, particularly as it relates to climate. You wrote that it could be thought of as the great getting used to, which I really loved. Can you say more about what that is and why it's an important concept to be thinking about?
4: Yeah, so shifting baseline syndrome, it can sound like a sort of clinical phrase, a little academic, but it really just describes the way that each of us in all of our lives are very adaptable and how we grow used to things and grow accustomed to them. So the classic example comes from fisheries, where each generation of fishermen sort of set their baseline expectation of how the seas are supposed to look according to the fish they caught at the beginning of their career, not realizing that what they would consider a big catch would be considered small fry by the old timers that came before them. And the problem, of course, is that we keep getting used to things in a negative way. So the earlier part of the segment, you talked about wildfires in Oregon. So the smoke storms that have hit the East Coast, the heat waves that have hit Europe and good parts of the U.S., they used to be called extreme. They used to be called abnormal. And now they're the new normal, and the danger is there is that we just get used to this stuff and we lose the urgency for action.
0: So in this excerpt of your book that recently came out, you focus on Mount Shasta's glaciers. How have they been changing?
4: Yeah, so glaciers would be another great example, right? Mm.
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0: So in

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1: Example is through what's called reef photography.
2: Mm-hmm. Yeah, so this project that you give us a look into is this. It's this reef photography project, reef photo project, that was started by a citizen scientist in the 70s and has been kept going by a string of people for over 50 years. And I know you interviewed the person who started it all, Phil Rhodes, as well as a Forest Service ranger that's keeping it going today, Forrest Coots. What did you learn from them about what inspired them to do this and what motivated them to keep doing this really long-term dedicated work?
1: Yeah, so Phil just kind of got into this, and he's now in his 70s, lives in Corte Madera, California, in Marin County. He got into this in the 1970s as an undergraduate at Humboldt State, which is now called Cal Poly Humboldt. He was a mountaineer, he was a backpacker, and he could see from his own experiences that the glaciers on Mount Shasta were acting strangely. At that point, they were shrinking and then expanding, and then have pretty much been shrinking most of this time. So he just, on his own dime and on his own time, set up 14 different photo stations on Mount Shasta, and every year diligently went back to them to take the same photo of the same glacier from the same perspective, but just a year apart. And when you look through his photos, you can see that the glaciers on Mount Shasta are clearly shrinking due largely to climate change. Then as he got older, he handed it off first to a student at Portland State who was in the geology department there, who eventually sort of handed it off to some Forest Service rangers who at first did it as a lark. It's kind of a break from their normal day job rescuing mountaineers on Mount Shasta, but then who over time developed this, I guess you'd call this loyalty, this affinity to the project. They felt a real, as Forrest told me, a real responsibility to the record, to keep it going, as if the record itself took on kind of a geologic force.
2: And I know that one of the rangers took you up to Mount Shasta to see a photo station at Whitney Glacier, one of the photo stations that Phil Rhodes began his work at so many years ago. Can you tell us a little bit more about that experience? How did it feel to be there? What did you take away from being able to do that with him?
1: Yeah, so we went to check out the Whitney Glacier, which is the longest, some say the largest, but certainly the longest glacier in the state of California and the first glacier in California to be positively identified by Western scientists in the 1860s and 70s. So we went up the north side of the mountain. That's a largely trackless wilderness. You know, most people who summit Mount Shasta come on the south side. So we were pretty much by ourselves. You know, Forrest is... He grew up, he spent his whole life in the town of Shasta. He knows the mountain arguably better than anybody else, navigated us through this trackless wilderness until we climbed, you know, several thousand feet and got to this bench of rock and ice. And he pointed to this totally anonymous boulder, like about this, you know, the size of like a Volkswagen Beetle. He said, "Well, we're here." And I'm like, "What do you mean?" He's like, "This is the spot." And it was a totally ordinary, anonymous boulder, which, of course, only had meaning because Phil had at some point put a marker on it, established this as his photo station. Later, with advanced technology, you know, Forrest and Company had sort of geolocated it with GPS technology. And so this became essentially this one just salmon-colored boulder was this anchor point to creating a record of environmental change in California and in the Cascades over time.
2: If you're just tuning in, we're talking right now about work by citizen scientists to document Mount Shasta's melting glaciers with Jason Dove Mark. He's the author of the book, The Earth Said, Remember Me. So Jason, what has happened to all of these photos? There must be so many from over the years. And did you get an opportunity to take a look at them for this story?
1: Yeah, so many of them for a while went to a project that is run by a former geology professor, now retired at Portland State, named Andrew Fountain. He's got an incredible repository called Glaciers of the American West. Now that he's retired, it's a little dated. So many of the photos went there. Many of them went to another geologist named Hassan.

0: Basagic, who's got his own site where people can see them. I don't want to bum people out, but unfortunately, the story doesn't exactly have a happy ending. So the year after Forrest took me up the mountain, he left his job at the Forest Service. The then staff that was remaining has really struggled to keep it going. When Forest Service staff responded to requests from me and High Country News to update the story before publishing this excerpt, they said, you know, quote unquote, we're kind of doing our best with the manpower we have. As listeners know, there's been a lot of cuts to the federal government, to the Forest Service, and other federal agencies, other land management agencies. And basically, they've struggled to keep it going. They didn't, you know, take any really very many photos in 2025 and just a few in 2024. And so I think what the takeaway is for folks is, you know, certainly professional scientists in federal agencies and state agencies, they can do a lot of amazing work, right, to collect data about changes in the living world. But there's no substitute for the extra muscle power that citizen scientists, that community scientists bring to these efforts. So there's so many wonderful programs out there. There's a thing called Adventure Scientists, which basically enlists backpackers and mountaineers and backcountry hunters and anglers to take data from remote forest places, you know, remote wildlands. There's a thing called COCO-ROS, which enlists people in taking precipitation readings from their just backyard or their apartment or wherever they live, because, you know, weather stations can only gather so much. And this gives scientists a much more fine-toothed, you know, understanding of precipitation patterns. So, you know, it's a bummer that the federal agencies have not been able to keep it up, but hopefully some other citizen scientists will be able to pick up the baton and keep it going, because there's something that people can do no matter where they live to help gather this information about a changing world.
1: You know, reading this excerpt from your piece, I was thinking about like all of these figures of speech that we have, like seeing is believing. I'll believe mm-hmm. it when I see it and so forth. And I wonder, what power do you think visual records and photography in particular have when it comes to preserving the historical record versus the many types of other historical records that we have out there?
0: Yeah, I mean, we live in a visual culture, obviously, and we're awash in images and videos all the time. I think, you know, I wrote the first draft of this chapter was just, you know, books take time. When I wrote the first draft of this chapter a few years ago, it felt very real to say that there's no arguing with a picture in front of your eyes. And I do think that photographic evidence, like the work that Phil Rose and others have done, provides an indelible record of how the Earth is changing, really being transformed, or if you prefer, deformed before our eyes. And there's the very real phenomenon of AI slop. So, you know, all of us questioning things that we see and really wondering, is that real? You know, is that a real photo of a, you know, whatever, an elephant, like picking up a, you know, a baby gorilla or something like this you see online, and you're like, I think that's just AI slop. So I think it's a double-edged sword, right, Jen? It's the, there's, photos are certainly more immediate than, say, reading through like a table of charts and numbers and graphs, and most people aren't going to do that. So photos are incredibly powerful in that way. And I worry, as I think a lot of people worry, that and we're sort of entering this post-truth era where it's hard to know what's real and what's not because of all the AI slop. That said, I'd rather have people take the photos than not. And I think the photos tell an incredible story. And if people go and check out the story on High Country News, you can see some of Phil's images. And again, they're hard to argue with. And they pack a punch, I think, much more viscerally than if you just were, you know, looking at numbers on a graph.
1: Mm-hmm. You know, something that you kind of touched on a minute ago, but I don't know, I think a lot of people sometimes struggle to know what they can do in the face of climate change. It feels so huge. It's easy to feel despair about it sometimes. But here you have examples of people doing something within the scope of their own lives. So, I mean, what would you, if there are folks listening right now being like, I could do something like this, like, what would you say to those people?
0: I mean, I think some of the most accessible things is the Audubon Christmas bird count. It's been going on for more than 100 years now. People who are bird watchers, or even if you're not a bird watcher and you just want to go out and get trained, hook up with your local Audubon chapter, and go out and look at the birds in your area at the end of the year. It's usually the last couple weeks in December. That's one of the longest running citizen scientist projects. The Portland-based organization, the Xerces Society, which works for the preservation and the conservation of insects, has got all sorts of citizen science efforts. I already mentioned Adventure Scientists and Coco Raws. I mean, there's so many programs out, the California Academy of Sciences has got iNaturalist. So there's just a wealth of opportunities out there for people to find some ways to go out to just collect a little bit of data about the world around them. And it will then be funneled to working scientists, and it will help to contribute to the larger body of knowledge that we need to, as I said at the beginning, sustain the urgency for environmental action.
1: Well, Jason, thank you so much for joining us to talk about this and for all your work around these issues.
0: Thank you, Jen. It was a real thrill.
1: Jason Dovemark is a Washington environmental journalist and the author of the book, The Earth Said, Remember Me. Coming up tomorrow on the show, the Trump administration is rewriting Bureau of Land Management rules to increase the number of cattle and other livestock that can graze on public lands. The rules affect 155 million acres in the West, an area more than 2.5 times the size of Oregon. We'll get more details about the plan and its impact on public lands. Our production staff includes Molly Afas, Rolly Hernandez, Gemma DiCarlo, senior producer Allison Frost, and managing producer Shiraz Sadiq. Nalin Silva and Layla Isbell engineer the show from the Gert Boyle studio. Our technical director is Stephen Cray, and our executive producer is Sage Van Wang. Thank you very much for tuning in to Think Out Loud on OPB and KLCC. Have a great day.
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3: This has been the rebroadcast of today's Think Out Loud. Continue the conversation on Facebook at OPBTOL. Coming up next, it's the rebroadcast of On Point here on OPB. Approximately 20% of all food waste in the U.S. is linked to confusion over date labels. Now California is banning most food expiration labeling. What expiration dates really tell us? On Point. That's next here on OPB. KOPB-FM Portland, KOABFM Bend, KRBM-FM Pendleton, KOBK-FM Baker City, KTVR-FM La Grande, KOGL-FM Glen Eden Beach, KOAP-FM Lakeview, KTMK-FM Tillamook, KOTD-FM Dalles, KOBN-FM Burns, KOPB-FM Eugene, KOACM Corvallis, KOAC-FM Soria, KHRV-FM Hood River, KTB-FM Enterprise, and KRJD-FM John Day. You can find us online at opb.org. On Point is next. This is OPB. It's 9 o'clock.
4: The middle powers, countries like India, Canada, and parts of Europe that used to rely on American superpower, while the U.S. has frayed those alliances.
5: I'm not happy with NATO because of what they did with Greenland, and I'm not happy with NATO because of the fact that they didn't want to help us with the number one state sponsor of terror, that's Iran.
4: Canada's Prime Minister Mark Carney says it's time for a global restructuring.
6: We are in the midst of a rupture, not a transition. The middle powers must act together because if we're not at the table, we're on the menu.
7: Before this, it was the United States that maintained those norms and standards, right? It all flowed from the U.S. because the U.S. was the creator of the liberal international order. If you have competing groups with competing norms, competing standards, competing institutions, and nothing flowing from either the U.S. or China, we're entering a much more chaotic era.
4: I'm Meghna Chakrabarty. Today on Point, the middle powers and a new world order. Stay with us.
8: Live from NPR News, I'm Jael Snyder. Defense Secretary Pete Hegseth was on Capitol Hill Tuesday asking Congress for tens of billions of dollars to fund the Iran war. NPR's Kat Lonsdorf reports on the first public hearing on the war since May.
9: Hegseth and the chairman of the Joint Chiefs of Staff, Dan Kane, testified before the Senate Appropriations Committee, defending the administration's request for $87.6 billion in supplemental funding. Much of that money, but not all, is for the war in Iran. It was the first time the Trump administration has faced public questions since the ceasefire collapsed. Senator Patty Murray, a Democrat from Washington State, called the cost of the war astronomical and demanded to know what has actually been achieved.
10: We hear a different rationale for this war every few days.
9: She said the request for funds should come through the annual appropriations process and not as an emergency. Hegseth argued the request was, quote, urgent for the immediate needs of the Pentagon. Kat Lonsdorf, NPR News, Washington.
8: Results are coming in from Arizona's primary election. According to an AP race call, Republican Congressman Andy Biggs has won the GOP nomination for governor. He'll take on Democratic Governor Katie Hobbs in November. Canadian Prime Minister Mark Carney says Canadian leaders will remain united. He spoke to reporters a day after President Trump announced new 50% tariffs on a wide range of Canadian products.
11: In response to these actions, this has began over 18 months ago. Canadians from coast to coast to coast have stood together. The federal government, provincial government, labor, business, Canadians themselves uniting, focusing on what we can control, building strength here at home, supporting each other, buying Canadian, and diversifying partnerships abroad. We've signed more than 20 economic and security partnerships.
8: President Trump cited unfair treatment of American products to impose the new tariffs, which are slated to come into effect in 30 days. Carney says he has spoken to Trump and the two agreed to speed up negotiations over the next few weeks. Oklahoma paramedics have responded to at least 29 suspected heat-related illness calls in the state's two biggest cities already this week. Sierra Pfeiffer from member station KOSU reports.
12: Many Oklahomans are braving a week of triple-digit temperatures as a high-pressure heat dome traps hot air in the region. Local first responders issued medical heat alerts in Tulsa and Oklahoma City after medics treated 13 people with suspected heat-related illnesses in just one day. Adam Palooka is a spokesperson for the state's largest emergency medical service. He says Oklahoma first responders are accustomed to operating in the heat, but paramedics are prepping for more temperature-related calls.
13: The heat is undefeated against those who aren't prepared and don't take it seriously.
12: He says the state's crews are ready as high temperatures persist. For NPR News, I'm Sierra Pfeiffer in Oklahoma City.
8: This is NPR.
3: This is OPB. I'm Paul Marshall. Portland State University is scaling back faculty and staff layoffs. Tiffany Kamhai has more on a revised structuring plan released today.
14: 36 faculty and staff are set to be laid off over the next year. That's down from the 52 projected layoffs in May. More than half of the cuts stem from Portland State's University Studies Department. Bill Knight is the president of PSU's faculty union. He's calling for a pause in the cuts and a commitment to push for more state funding for higher education.
15: We're hurting ourselves. We're condemning ourselves. We're cutting in the wake of that failure of investment.
14: But PSU leaders say they must act now to get the university back on solid financial footing. The faculty and staff layoffs are a key part of Portland State's plan to close a $35 million budget deficit by 2028. Tiffany Kamhai, OPB.
3: Triple-digit temperatures were possible today across much of the Willamette Valley and the Columbia River Gorge. In Winnemucca County, people looking to cool off can go to the Bud Clark Commons facility in northwest Portland. The facility is operated by nonprofit Transition Projects, which offers services to people experiencing homelessness. The county is also reminding people seeking relief from the heat to visit other cooling spaces like libraries, community centers, and misting stations. Anyone who needs to find a cool place in Portland, cool space rather in Portland, or elsewhere, can call 211 or visit 211info.org. A dozen Oregon counties are under an air quality advisory due to wildfires. Most are located in central and northeastern Oregon. Health officials are advising people to stay indoors. If possible, you can find the air quality for your region at airnow.gov. Wildfires are burning more than 400,000 acres in Oregon, and more than 1,000 people have had to evacuate their homes. This is OPB.
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17: This is On Point. I'm Meghna Chakrabarty. The U.S. has become an unpredictable global superpower under President Donald Trump.
18: All the United States is asking for is a place called Greenland.
19: We are going to do something on Greenland, whether they like it or not.
20: What I'd like to see, Canada become our 51st state.
5: Well, I'm not happy with NATO because of what they did with Greenland. And I'm not happy with NATO because of the fact that they didn't want to help us with the number one state sponsor of terror, that's Iran.
18: I will sign a historic executive order instituting reciprocal tariffs on countries throughout the world. Reciprocal.
20: I did a 90-day pause for the people that didn't retaliate because I told them if you retaliate, we're going to double it.
5: It's a memorandum of understanding, and if I don't like it, we'll go back to shooting at them, dropping bombs on their head.
21: What do you expect the word?
5: If I don't like it, if they don't behave, we'll go right back to dropping bombs right smack in the middle of their head.
20: Your country is in big trouble.
22: I know. What about
20: if you didn't have our military equipment?
22: You invited
20: me. If you didn't have our military equipment, this war would have been over in 2 weeks.
22: In three days. I heard it from Putin. In 3 days.
5: Spain is a terrible partner in NATO. They don't participate. They don't pay. I don't want anything to do with Spain. Cut off all trade with Spain, please.
17: That's the president over just the past year or so. Well, Trump's hostility towards alliances is forcing many nations to reconsider their relationship and reliance on the United States.
6: We are in the midst of a rupture, not a transition. Great powers have begun using economic integration as weapons. Tariffs as leverage, financial infrastructure as coercion, supply chains as vulnerabilities to be exploited. You cannot live within the lie of mutual benefit through integration when integration becomes the source of your subordination.
17: Canadian Prime Minister Mark Carney made a pointed speech at the World Economic Forum in Davos at the beginning of this year. In it, he called upon the world's middle power countries, places like Canada, India, some parts of Europe, to pull together.
6: Argue the middle powers must act together because if we're not at the table, we're on the menu. We believe that from the fracture, we can build something bigger, better, stronger, more just. This is the task of the middle powers. The countries that have the most to lose from a world of fortresses and the most to gain from genuine cooperation. The powerful have their power. We have something too, the capacity to stop pretending, to name reality, to build our strength at home, and to act together.
17: So how are these middle power countries challenging the tradition of a unipolar or bipolar international system? And can they influence critical global issues in a way that the U.S. or China have not or cannot? Well, joining us now is Manjari Chatterjee-Miller. She's a professor of international relations at the University of Toronto and a senior fellow at the Council on Foreign Relations. Professor Miller, welcome to On Point.
23: Hi, Meghna. Thank you for having me. I'm delighted to be here.
17: It's really great to have you. Well, let me just start off with this sort of general question in terms of how would you define what a middle power is these days?
23: That's a great question, especially because it's amazing to me as an academic how middle power has become, the word of the day, the phrase of the day. Until Mr. Carney's speech in Davos earlier this year, very few people really talked about middle powers in the policy world, right? Middle mm-hmm. powers was an area of research for academics. And so to be quite frank with you, when we talk about middle powers, there's no fabulous, one-size-fits-all definition. Sometimes, particularly, we call a middle power because it calls itself a middle power. So Canada, for years, has called itself a middle power. But what we do know, just looking at the research on middle powers, is that it's not about one thing. It's not about the size necessarily, right? It's not about the capabilities. It's not even about a certain level of economic value. It's not about like moral or democratic values. What it really is about is a country that has a particular amount of influence in an area that aligns with its interests. And in those areas, they exert influence, but they're unwilling to or unable to step up and have a much larger role, either globally or sometimes even regionally. So I'll give you an example. So Canada is a middle power, but we also think of Singapore as a middle power. And that's two very different countries, very different size, very different geographically. But for Canada, one of the big areas where it has always wanted to have influence and it's interested in is human rights. So that's where Canada has expanded its influence. If you look at Singapore, Singapore has prided itself on playing a balancing role in Southeast Asia and wields influence through ASEAN. And it has an influence in the region that is out of proportion to its size. So they're both middle powers, but very different.
17: You know, so it seems to me, and so please feel free to tell me if this is just too elementary, but I might put your description in kind of three different buckets. And in fact, Canada and Singapore, I would say, fall into two of those buckets. One of them, let's call it just purely in terms of geopolitics. Can we call one of the buckets, like, these are countries that are not either, they're not formally committed politically to the United States or to China. They're kind of geopolitically between the two of them.
23: I think that would be true today. I think historically it's a different case, and we can get into that a little bit later if you like. But I would say that in general, these countries today could play a balancing role between the United States and China. But in general, these countries have bought into and have benefited from historically the liberal international order that the United States and its allies created after World War II.
17: Okay.
23: So they're not revisionist states. Yes, they're not revisionist states.
17: In fact, they're probably more committed to the traditional international order than even the United States is now.
23: That's probably true, yes.
17: Okay. So the other two buckets that I would say is, for example, in the Singapore situation, these are countries that, as you say, playing this outsized weight. They punch above their weight in terms of not just regional influence, but maybe influence in certain global issues like technology, security, etc. Would you put even some of the Gulf states in that bucket?
23: Yes, I think you could think of Saudi Arabia as a middle power, for example. That has been trying to punch above its weight in international relations and exert influence. They have oil money. So yes, that would be correct.
17: Okay. And then I guess there's one kind of in the middle, that the countries that have a political economy that make them very relevant. And maybe I should have put the Gulf states in that category. But I'm starting to get a clearer sense of what middle powers kind of roughly means. By the way, just as an aside, what got you first interested in taking a long and deep look at these countries, which I suppose until recent times, as you said, don't really often make the headlines?
23: Yeah, so middle power research can be, in academia, is two buckets, right? So then there's a theory bucket where people define them, describe them, catalog them, categorize them. And then you have the bucket of people who look at bigger picture issues or particular cases that fit into bigger picture issues, and middle powers play a role in that. So I fall into that second bucket where I look at big picture issues of what we call power transitions. So why is it that some countries become great powers, some countries rise, others fail to rise, and how does that impact the international order in the process? And the cases I often look at are China and India. And so then that naturally lends itself to the category of middle power, because I think of India as a middle power country.
17: Okay, you know what? I'm going to write that down, Professor Miller, because I'm going to come back to that a little later in the speech. You know, you had mentioned historically this, even though this may be the first time in recent memory that this phrase middle powers has become more often repeated, this is not the first time in history that there have been middle powers that have tried to sort of seek alliances between each other or seek ways to influence global geopolitics. I mean, I suppose what early in the sort of middle 20th century, if memory serves, there was the non-aligned movement. Is that right?
23: Yes, that's correct. The non-aligned movement was a collection of post-colonial states, so countries that had been under colonial powers that were newly independent, and they didn't want to either join the Soviet Union or the United States and remain non-aligned, essentially not join any alliances, and yet benefit from both superpowers. So it wasn't neutrality. It was rather just not joining formal security alliances. And so these countries came together and formed the non-aligned movement. And India was the leading country in that. So was Yugoslavia, the former Yugoslavia. The whole point was to create this bloc that would be able to carve out an independent path in foreign policy. So I guess you could call that, we're talking about very poor countries at that point. I think the term that was used then was the third world, what we call developing countries. I don't know that each of them individually would have had clout, simply because their capabilities had not caught up. But as a bloc, they were influential.
17: So that's different than what we're talking about now, because many of these quote-unquote middle powers are actually, they're very economically developed.
23: Yes, it is slightly different, but the concept that you're talking about, which is that where you come together to be able to exert influence in a certain area, that punches above its weight, that's correct, right? So that idea of like striking that balance is correct, but each of those countries then I would not have thought of historically as middle powers. They were just too new and too undeveloped.
17: Well, today we are talking about these so-called middle powers and who they are, what they are, and why these nations, in seeking new ways to band together, may actually have some significant influence in the international order. And you're listening to Professor Manjari Chatterjee Miller. She's at the University of Toronto, and we'll be right back. This is On Point.

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1: You're back with On Point. I'm Meghna Chakrabarty, and today we are talking about the so-called middle powers. These are nations that, they're not the United States, they're not China, but they are countries somewhere in the middle of the international order. But these days, they're pulling together or trying to pull together in different ways to have a kind of new kind of influence on global geopolitics. And Professor Manjari Chatterjee Miller joins us today. She's a professor of international relations at the Monk School of Global Affairs and Public Policy at the University of Toronto and a senior fellow at the Council on Foreign Relations. And she's been looking into the middle powers for quite some time. Professor Miller, in the first part of the conversation, I had you sort of describe what a middle power is, but I thought just out of sheer clarity, I'm wondering if you could name some of the other middle powers. We talked about Canada, you mentioned Singapore, Saudi Arabia, India, obviously. What are some of the other sort of notable middle powers in your mind?
2: I would consider Australia a middle power. Turkey, that's another one. Right? These are middle powers. Maybe Nigeria, right? Coming up as a middle power.
1: Oh, and what about something like Taiwan? I'm just curious.
2: Oh, that's a tricky one. yes, that is tricky. Yes and no. Just simply because of the potential for conflict with China. But Taiwan certainly punches above its weight in technology. I mean, TSMC, the manufacturer of semiconductor chips that we all hear so much about nowadays, is based in Taiwan. So yes, but I think the case would have to be very carefully made.
1: Right, because they don't, okay, yeah, a point well taken. Brazil?
2: Yes, Brazil. Brazil, that's another one.
1: Okay.
2: Yeah, that's a good one.
1: Okay, good. I just wanted to sort of name some countries specifically to give both myself and listeners kind of a concrete sense as to what we're talking about with middle powers. Okay, so here's another one. This is Sheikh Tamim Ibn Hamad Al Thani. He's Qatar's prime minister and minister of foreign affairs. And he was also at Davos in January. And what's interesting is he said, well, that even though President Trump might be sort of the headline-making disruptor of the global international order, Ibn Hamad Al Thani said that the world order has been shifting for two decades or so.
3: In the past couple of decades, there has been like drastic change in this world order in many events, in many occasions, that those checks and balances that we used to have, they are not there anymore. These changes have been happening to us like throughout these years, but we were not noticing it because of the time difference between them and the last couple of years, and this year, we have seen there's an acceleration of that. So everyone is noticing that there is something is happening. But this is the system that's been needs a lot of reforms that we didn't look at for the past two decades.
1: So, Professor Miller, this is very interesting to me because the past two decades would put us in the, the George W. Bush, Barack Obama time frame of American politics. I mean, would you agree with Al Thani that there's been sort of this disruption since then that has caused the middle powers to sort of reconsider what their role is?
2: So that is a really interesting statement by Al Thani. So what you're talking about and what he's talking about is a disruption to the liberal international order, okay? And I think to understand this, we do have to Think of the liberal international order in historical context, okay? And I'm going to slide right into my teacher mode and just talk very briefly about what the liberal international order is, because again, it's one of those phrases that's thrown out and people are like, what is it? So the liberal international order was established by the United States and its allies after World War II. And it's basically the arrangements that govern states, right? So if you think about, the norms, the rules, the institutions that we have in place in the world today, that is the liberal international order. Now, during the Cold War, you also had the socialist order, and that was led by the Soviet Union, and the liberal international order stood in contrast to that, right? Now, the thing to remember is that it's not this... I know it sounds so academic and it sounds like this really esoteric thing that you only read about, in the pages of the New York Times or here on NPR. But I tell my students about this all the time. It really is important because it touches our lives, our day-to-day lives in ways that we may not even realize, right? So for example, when I go to the store, let's say I go to an Asian grocery store and I pick up a moisturizing lotion that's made in India, right? And I look at the back and it's got a list of ingredients on it, right? Those ingredients are in place because India has exported that to the United States. And then because of United States regulations, they are required to list the ingredients. If you pick it up in India, you will not see a list of the ingredients. Do you see what I'm trying to say? Now, those rules and institutions are in place because of the liberal international order. That comes from, how we, it's a very day-to-day way of thinking about how those rules affect our lives. Or if you think about the World Health Organization, which is a multilateral institution established in 1948 as a consequence of the institutions that were established after the liberal international order. And then you think of the eradication of smallpox. Or the fact that, in 2020, Africa became the fifth WHO region to declare it that it had eradicated polio, right? Or when you look at vaccine delivery. So these are all consequences of the WHO, which is very much a liberal international order institution that brought states together to engage in multilateral cooperation on global health. So it's something that's seems so far away from us, but actually touches us in many different ways. So now when you get to the end of the Cold War, the socialist order is gone, and what you have remaining is the liberal international order. Right. So it triumphs in a way. So at many points in the past, the liberal international order has been disrupted. So that disruption that Althani refers to is not new. So even, for example, you referred to the non-aligned movement, Meghna, right? The non-aligned movement countries would tell you that the liberal international order wasn't really liberal. Right. Those rules and norms and institutions that we talk about were made for Western countries and they were Western institutions and they existed to serve the interests of the West. So therefore, in the early 2000s, you have the emergence of the BRICS. Right. So Brazil, Russia, India, China, South Africa that come together precisely because they claim that the global governance structures put in place by the liberal international order are discriminatory. They discriminate against non-Western states. So it's not that the disruption has not been, that there have not been challenges and there have not been disruptions. There have been throughout its history. But where I differ from Althani, right, and I would say where you really have a disruption today is that today you have the United States, which is the creator of the liberal international order, the leader, the architect. We are talking about disrupting the liberal international order, right? So the United States is saying that we are moving away from it, that it's not working. That is a disruption on a scale and at a level that we have not seen before.
1: Okay. You know, I was thinking as you were describing this history that, you know, while the BRICS nations, I do recall that they were saying, well, it's not the liberal international order is actually built for the benefit of the West. But on the other hand, I mean, the pushback to that would be that this same post-World War II order, and definitely post-Cold War, as you said, is what brought about a long-term period of stability, development. I mean, the India lotion example is perfect. Stability, development, and prosperity for these very nations, or at least the opportunity for growth for these very nations. And that would not have happened without this liberal international order. So, you know, with that argument in mind, it would seem to me that these same middle powers then are perhaps best or most incentivized to be ones that help preserve this very order, even as you're saying, the United States, the big heavyweight here, is disrupting it.
2: Absolutely. I mean, absolutely, the liberal international order benefited these countries, and which is why you see middle powers come together to try to shore it up. But in practice, let me give you an example of how in practice, when you try and shore it up, but you're doing so without the United States, that could have an perhaps even an unintended effect on the order writ large. So let's take tariffs and trade deals, right? Everybody's mm-hmm. favorite words nowadays. If you look at the tariff policy that the United States has adopted since President Trump came to power for the second time, you will see that since then, a country like India, which is, by the way, 10 years ago, India was very, very, very difficult to do trade deals with, right? Mm. India is rushing into different trade deals. It has a trade deal with the EU. It is negotiating a trade deal with Canada, which should be announced soon. It has negotiated a trade deal with Australia, with the UK. Right? So what does this mean? So let's take the EU. So if you have a free trade agreement with the EU, that means that Indian products are now being geared for export to the EU market, right? Mm-hmm. Now, in order to actually export to the EU market, it has to follow EU rules and regulations. EU rules and regulations are hugely different from yeah. United States regulations on products, health, safety, digital technology, everything. Right. So this means that this trade deal means that in 10 years, if this trade deal stands and progresses as we expect, one of the largest middle power markets in the world is diversifying away from the United States, and mm-hmm. it is hedging its future trade relationships to actually elevate European Union rules and not mm. American rules as the global standard.
1: Mm, right? Interesting.
2: So now if you take yeah. a bunch of these little trade deals, right, and you see these different, what you're seeing is the emergence of different little orders, competing orders that are competing to the ones that, to the larger global orders set up by the United States.
1: Yeah. Huh. Okay. Another thing for me to put a pin into. This is so fascinating, Professor Miller. I'm already regretting that we don't have several hours. I just want to actually listen to a little bit from another person that we reached out to in this conversation. And again, this is just in the realm of, is this new or not new? Ahmad Rizki Marditala Umar says, he talked to us and he said that countries in the global south, as you have been mentioning, Professor Miller, to them, the international order has long been broken, even before Mark Carney's speech at Davos.
4: There is a sense that Carney's statement is a bit late to the party. This is not simply because Canada was under attack by President Trump that the all international order is broken, but the international order is not necessarily working for countries in the global south in the sense that it doesn't necessarily supporting their quest for development.
1: Umar is a fellow at Aberystwyth University in Wales, where he studies Indonesian foreign policy, so another middle power here. And he says that Indonesian and Malaysian leaders have spent years advocating for what they see as a more just international order.
4: As long as the distributions of the public goods, the industries are concentrated only in certain countries, whether it is China or Europe or the United States, there will be still concerns about economic justice in international order. Because what Indonesia wants is actually not simply distributions of economic resources, but the distributions of economic resources that will benefit the global south countries to facilitate their own development.
1: And Umar says this is especially true when it comes to critical minerals, because Indonesia has the world's largest nickel reserves. It's an essential element in technology, like what's in just about everyone's pockets, smartphones. But Umar says that the country doesn't always reap the benefits.
4: Many countries want to extract the resources, but the technology is not really accessible to the countries who produce them. The demand is not simply about making the technology accessible, but also the making the technology affordable. China is, to some extent, offering this kind of affordability, but it is still limited. And this is something that is not really the case with the United States.
1: And the U.S.'s unreliability these days has pushed Indonesia to engage with China more in recent years, Umar says. It's also going to Russia for oil because of the U.S.-Israeli war with Iran.
4: The problem is that Indonesia is not only limiting the options only for middle powers. This is actually countries who are able to bring tangible economic benefits to Indonesia, so Indonesia can provide better public goods and provide better development domestically. If Prime Minister Kenny wants to expand its broader middle powers engagements, it needs to bring a kind of the economic benefits, so it can offset the already existing benefits that the United States or China is actually offering.
1: So that's Ahmad Rizki Martatilla Umar at Aberystwyth University in Wales. So Professor Miller, a couple of things there. First of all, we haven't talked about China yet. I mean, the India-EU trade deal is quite interesting, but are there similar sort of deals or even soft alliances being formed with the, between the middle powers and China now?
2: Yes, I think that China has been reaching out to middle powers for a while, right? It's not new. So if you think about the Belt and Road Initiative, which mm-hmm. is which actually when China created it was very much in line with some of the norms of the liberal international order, the idea of multilateral cooperation, you know, facilitating trade, etc. And China has expanded that Belt and Road Initiative into many parts of Asia, into many parts of Africa. So China, in some ways, was ahead of the curve in offering this. Now, of course, there are downsides to the Belt and Road Initiative. We've all heard of debt trap diplomacy and how some countries fell into debt, with China. There's been questions of Chinese exploitation of workers in these countries, but that kind of alternative was never offered by the United States, right? Which is why the Belt and Road Initiative was seen by the U.S. As a threat. So China did begin reaching out quite a few years ago to try and create its own network of economic partners and friends, and it's not new.
1: Yeah, it's interesting because then I guess the question is, and we'll talk about this when we come back, is, are the middle powers looking to China to be the new sort of stabilizing force or not? But we'll talk about that when we return. This is On Point.

0: I'm Jen Chavez. Coming up on the next Think Out Loud, the Trump administration is rewriting Bureau of Land Management rules to increase the number of cattle and other livestock that can graze on public lands. The rules affect 155 million acres in the West, an area more than 2.5 times the size of Oregon. We'll get more details about the plan and its impact on public lands.
1: You can join us for Think Out Loud's conversation. It's coming to you tomorrow at noon here at OPB. That's Think Out Loud online, opb.org/thinkoutloud. 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We'll bring in that conversation and more tonight at 10 here on OPB. 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
3: You're back with On Point. I'm Meghna Chakrabarty, and today we are talking about the so-called middle powers around the world and how, as the United States becomes an ever more erratic superpower, how these middle power nations are looking to exert their own influence or create their own alliances and agreements on the world in geopolitics and in terms of the global economy. And Professor Manjari Chatterjee Miller joins us today. She's at the University of Toronto and the Council on Foreign Relations. And Professor Miller, before we talk a little bit more about sort of China's view or position in all of this, I wanted to go back to something that you had said about the India-EU trade agreement that's coming up, because we do have a little bit of tape from Indian Prime Minister Narendra Modi, and he described this new free trade deal between the EU and India again back in January. And this is a clip of Prime Minister Modi. You'll hear him through an interpreter.
4: This FTA will boost investment between India and the European Union. It will help forge new innovation partnerships and will strengthen supply chains at a global level, which means that this is not just a trade agreement. It is a new blueprint for shared prosperity.
3: Professor Miller, a few minutes ago, you had also talked about how a trade agreement of this size, because obviously India is rapidly growing, and when taken in it all together, the economic size of the European Union rivals that of the United States, and that, you know, we could be seeing the slow emergence of new global standards because of that. That was very fascinating to me. And because, well, let's be honest, you're talking to a mostly U.S. audience, you know, what impact could that have on U.S. trade, the U.S. economy, U.S. exporters? I mean, how do you see that?
5: Sure. I mean, I can give you an example of that. So, you know, one of the things that India has agreed to, apparently, with this trade deal is slowly reducing the tariffs on automobiles from the EU, right? Mm. So now, if you actually have EU automobiles in the Indian market, what does that mean for American car makers, right? And their exports.
3: Yeah.
5: You know, that's a pretty concrete impact on the U.S. economy. Also, India is a huge exporter of textiles. So those used to be subject to about 12% tariffs from the EU. And now India is going to have a duty-free market in the EU with textiles. Mm. So if Indian textiles are sent to the EU diverted away from US markets where they face tariffs, right? What does that mean when you want to buy, a nice pretty top that's 100% cotton and made in India?
3: Mm.
5: You go online and are you going to find it?
3: Yeah. This could make the US less competitive globally?
5: It will, yes. I mean, you are going to pay, somebody's got to pay for that, right? For those tariffs. And so what I would expect is that that top that you'd like to buy, when you go online to whatever, the Gap, and it's a made in India product, I would expect that price to go up considerably and you would be paying that out of pocket.
3: Yeah. So it's not just that the president has levied all these enormous tariffs on just about all global trade that the United States engaged in. It's more importantly, as you're saying, it's that these middle powers are not sitting just waiting for the United States to lower their tariffs. They are forging ahead and creating new markets for themselves, new agreements. Really, really interesting. Okay, so let's go back to China now. And let me just get a sense of clarity from you. Do you think that, you said that China has already been sort of investing or seeking to create ties with these middle powers? Do you think that that will only increase over time? Or are there some drawbacks for these middle powers to closer alignment with China?
5: So it is already increasing. Canada and China, for example, concluded a major trade agreement earlier this year. And that was a sea change from Canada's relationship with China, which had reached, a pretty low point over the last few years. So China is definitely stepping up and responding to middle power overtures, even from countries it did not have a good relationship with. So we are seeing that happen. I think one thing that is in the United States' favor, however, and we have to see how that is still in the United States' favor, I should say, is that these countries also don't trust China, right? They really do not trust China. So, Canada is an example where China, Canada has accused China of interfering in elections, for example, in Canada. India, of course, is another example of this. So India and China fought a border war in 1962. That border conflict was never resolved. There have been skirmishes along the border. There were casualties a few years ago along the border. So the Indian domestic public opinion is extremely anti-China. The Indian government is very wary of China. So with these middle power countries, I think the one thing that is still in the United States' favor is that they don't like where the United States is heading with the liberal international order, but they don't trust China yet.
3: Uh-huh. Okay. So on that note, I want to listen to someone else who basically, because of this complex dynamic that you talked about with China, who believes this sort of middle powers moment may be overstated. So this is Imran Bayoumi. He's deputy director and resident fellow at the Atlantic Council. And he calls this middle powers moment a, quote, mirage. For starters,
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3: I want to listen to someone else who basically, because of this complex dynamic that you talked about with China, who doesn't be- who.

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1: And then I think you have other middle powers across the global south too that really didn't benefit from the U.S. system. Now that there's this opportunity to expand their power, they're not necessarily going to go back to what they didn't think was working for them.
2: Plus, Bayoumi says that the United States, erratic or not, simply looms too large on the global stage.
1: We're not seeing the United States just withdraw. We're seeing it become more disruptive. It's still there. It still has all its power. And it still wants countries to act in ways that benefit its own interest. So it's not going to just stand by and let, you know, Canada, the UK, other middle powers build an alternate world order. It still wants that influence. And I think that's a major challenge for middle powers, where they recognize this. You know, many of them are still reliant on the US for their trade, their economics, their military security. And they're caught between this tension of wanting to build something on their own and recognizing where the actual source of power in the world still is.
2: Bayoumi says that the middle power countries might be creating trade deals among themselves, or as we've been talking about, with Europe, but all of the members of NATO are still there, and they are continuing to try to engage the U.S. because, frankly, it's hard to fully break away from American superpower because of not just our financial sway, but our military might as well.
1: No one really wants to be the first country to do that. They all want to stay partners with the U.S. Even though the U.S. is, you know, disruptive, there's threats of tariffs, there's threats of annexation towards Greenland and Canada, the military and economic power of the U.S. is still too great for them to fully break away.
2: And finally, as we've been talking about regarding China, Bayoumi adds that even though the U.S. is less reliable as a global stabilizing force, those middle power countries know that long term, maybe they cannot place their faith in China.
1: I think middle powers, most of them understand that even though China is taking steps to portray itself as a stable, reliable actor in this current moment, it remains incredibly coercive. You know, it's not a reliable trading partner. It's not compatible with this kind of values-based world order that a lot of liberal democracies seem to still want to rebuild. And so I think for many middle powers, they're really caught between the U.S. and China. They have the U.S., their longstanding ally, kind of the anchor of this international system, who's no longer willing to play that role. But China is really no better an alternative.
2: So that's Imran Bayoumi, Deputy Director and Resident Fellow at the Atlantic Council. Professor Miller, your response?
3: Yeah, I think that's really interesting. So I do agree with the statements about China. I think, just as I said, that China is not a trusted partner. And these countries don't trust China, and they have good reason to not trust China. And so I think that is to the United States' advantage. I think the problem, however, is that when you build an international order, any country that builds an international order, any superpower hegemon, you don't do it by yourself, right? You need buy-in. Mm-hmm. Like, you're building the order to bring together a group of countries that benefit from it and will therefore maintain it with you, right? You don't impose an order by yourself, maintain it by yourself, and expect buy-in unless you're prepared to actually even, I really cannot think of an example of a group of countries where you have a hegemon just maintaining an order all by itself with no buy-in from any other states, right? You have to have some kind of buy-in that helps you maintain that order. Now, the root of that buy-in is ultimately trust. Of course, it's power, right? Economic power and military power is preponderant, but trust is really important. And I think this is where, I mean, he brought up NATO as an example. And I think NATO is a great example of this, because when you look at NATO, what is the deterrent value of NATO? It's on the credibility of collective defense, right? There's no court that can compel a country to act with NATO, right? So there's no NATO court, there's no NATO enforcement body that can force a member to send troops. Even though NATO states that an attack on one is an attack on all, even Article 5 will state that each country has to take such action as it deems necessary. Mm-hmm. That action could just be a diplomatic statement, right? It doesn't have to be troops sent to help. So ultimately, what makes NATO

0: it'll work is the trust that exists among these countries that they're friends and partners and allies, right? That they're there for each other, because there's no way to enforce it. What's going to happen is if you don't participate in an attack, your reputation is at stake, and it's your reputation that'll be lost, right? You will. Mm-hmm. We expect NATO countries to respond. So therefore, when you have the fraying of trust, particularly if you say, you know, we would like to annex Greenland. Well, you know, Denmark, Greenland is a part of Denmark, and Denmark is a NATO ally. What that does, it slowly chips away at that trust. Mm-hmm. Right, it's a chipping of the trust. So yes, on one hand, the U.S., because the United States is still preponderant, right, it is a great power. It does have overwhelming military and economic, you know, power. And yes, you know, countries have to respond to that. But as you have this fraying of trust over time, right, that leads to the lessening of the bonds. And what holds the order together, in large parts, are these norms and rules that are based on trust. Because yeah. There is no, even the United States is not a global policeman.
1: Okay. Well, since we've been mentioning NATO and Europe quite a bit in this last part of the conversation, let's just quickly listen to Finnish President Alexander Stubb. He too was at Davos in January, and he said that the world is at a pivotal moment.
2: For us, this is the 1918, 1945, or 1989 moment of our generation. It's a moment when the world order, balance, and dynamics are changing. If we want to preserve the liberal world order, we need to give agency to those countries around the world which feel that the current order was built 80 years ago in the image of the West, and especially the United States. So give more power to the rest of the world, because I still think that there are more multilateralists in this world than they are transactionalists.
1: Okay. Also at Davos in January, it's actually quite interesting how often this came up. This is Ursula von der Leyen, president of the European Commission.
3: We will only be able to capitalize on this opportunity if we recognize that this change is permanent. Of course, nostalgia is part of our human story, but nostalgia will not bring back the old order. And playing for time and hoping for things to revert soon will not fix the structural dependencies we have. If this change is permanent, then Europe must change permanently too. It is time to seize this opportunity and build a new independent Europe.
1: Professor Miller, we've got about 2 minutes left here, and I want to ask you, thus far, we haven't, or you haven't talked about the emergence of one new anchoring force in this middle powers moment. So I wonder if that's potentially a downside here, a kind of sort of fragmentation of not only the previous alliances we were talking about, but even the very trust that you had mentioned.
0: I think it is a fragmentation, right? So you're seeing the liberal international order crumble. And remember, the liberal international order is the first truly global order, right? If you think of international orders before in the past, there were smaller orders, perhaps easier to enforce or, you know, bind together with force. But here you have a global order. What you now have is fragmentation, because these countries are putting together their own relationships among each other, right? And we don't know what kind of norms and rules and standards will be elevated and emerge that will stand as a contrast to the liberal international order. We see it happening. We see the order fraying. We see this fragmentation occurring. We see these little clubs forming, but we don't yet see the contours of a global order. And it's not coming from China either. That's the interesting part, right? Because China has also not offered a concrete China-led alternative to the liberal international order. So I think the next decade or so will be absolutely crucial to see what emerges and which countries emerge to lead it, if it's not the United States.
1: Well, Manjari Chatterjee Miller is a professor of international relations at the Monk School of Global Affairs and Public Policy at the University of Toronto. She's also a senior fellow at the Council on Foreign Relations. Professor Miller, this has been a very, very insightful conversation. Thank you so much for joining us today.
0: Thank you for having me, Meghna. It was a pleasure.
1: I'm Meghna Chakrabarty. This is On Point.

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3: I'm Jen Chavez. 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We'll get more details about the plan and its impact on public lands.
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4: From the Center for Investigative Reporting and PRX, this is Reveal. I'm Al Letson. For most people, the story of FTX ended when the company's founder was convicted.
5: Sam Bankman-Fried perpetrated one of the biggest financial frauds in American history, a multi-billion-dollar scheme designed to make him the king of crypto.
4: But there was another chapter that followed about the bankruptcy that was supposed to make customers whole.
6: And his money were literally my life saving. All what I had was there.
4: It wasn't long before many FTX customers became upset at the decisions made by the team running the bankruptcy.
6: I was fuming. I was furious because these people, they were playing around with our money.
4: Today on Reveal, inside the collapse of FTX. But first, this news.
7: Live from NPR News, I'm Giles Snyder. On Capitol Hill, House lawmakers have advanced a bill that would extend government funding until after the midterm elections, sending the package to the Senate on a vote of 220 to 205. Republican Majority Leader John Thune says the Senate will act before leaving town for the August recess. Here's NPR's Eric McDaniel.
8: Republicans want to avoid a third government shutdown, this one coming just ahead of the midterm elections. Democrats have forced two record-breaking shutdowns since President Trump began his second term, the first over federal subsidies for health insurance plans and the second over funding for the president's immigration enforcement agenda after federal personnel killed Americans in Minnesota earlier this year. Leader Thune says he'll work on a different version of the funding extension in order to attract needed support from Senate Democrats. If that doesn't pan out, he has a plan to pass a funding extension on a party line vote, avoiding the chamber's typical 60-vote threshold using a parliamentary quirk known as reconciliation. Eric McDaniel, NPR News, Washington.
7: Defense Secretary Pete Hegseth was on Capitol Hill Tuesday asking Congress for tens of billions of dollars to fund the Iran war. It was the first public hearing on the war since the ceasefire collapsed. Here's NPR's Quill Lawrence.
9: Straight from their opening statements, I have to say that neither General Kane nor Secretary Hegseth mentioned Iran at all in their opening. And Secretary Hegseth, I didn't hear him mention the casualties over the weekend. The senators who opened the hearing and General Kane did offer their condolences. When the questions started, they were pretty bluntly dodged by the secretary and even the chairman. Democrat Patty Murray asked Hegseth about President Trump's proposed toll on traffic through the Strait of Hormuz, asking who talked the president out of it. And Hegseth's answer was that the U.S. is blocking Iran's ports. Murray quoted Hegseth himself saying a few months ago that Iran's missiles were destroyed. And Hegseth's answer to that was that Iran is at its weakest point in 47 years. So they were fairly well talking past each other.
7: The U.S. military says it has identified the remains of a third service member killed in Friday's attack on a base in Jordan. The confirmation brings a death toll to 18 since the Iran war began. Iran's interior minister has been meeting with Pakistan's military chief, according to state-run Iranian media, as NPR's Dia Hadid reports.
10: Pakistani officials, led by the Army Chief of Staff, Field Marshal Qasem Munir, have been mediating between the sides ever since the U.S. and Israel launched strikes on Iran in late February. Pakistan mediated the first ceasefire between the U.S. and Iran on April 8. Then in mid-June, the country mediated a memorandum of understanding. It was meant to lead to negotiations for a comprehensive peace deal. But early this month, Iran targeted three ships in the Strait of Hormuz. It said they had violated the understanding, which Iran interprets as giving it control over the vital waterway. Clashes have been escalating since. Pakistani officials have called on both sides to adhere to the memorandum. Dia Hadid, NPR News.
7: And this is NPR News.
2: This is OPBM, Paul Marshall. Layoffs are in motion for nearly 40 represented faculty and staff at Portland State University. School leaders released a finalized layoff plan today. PSU President Ann Cudd says the cuts are necessary to help close a $35 million budget shortfall.
11: We believe that this is the moment when we must act, and that if we don't act now, then our financial future will be radically constrained and our ability to respond radically constrained.
2: The staff reductions will save PSU close to $16 million. The plan also includes the elimination of the University Studies and Conflict Resolution Departments. PSU's faculty union disagrees with the university's approach. They plan to continue to negotiate over the layoffs. A popular hostel in Mitchell, Oregon, near the massive Rogue Creek Fire Complex, closed its doors this week. The Spokane Hostel is on the map for bike tours traveling a popular transcontinental route. Catherine Starr Martinez has more.
12: It's peak bike tour season, and typically Jalea Farrell sees about 150 riders during July. She runs the donation-based hostel, popular with bike tourists on the Trans-American Trail.
13: To close the hostel in a time of need, it goes against every fiber of what we stand for in our mission statement.
12: She says she decided to close when the air quality took a turn for the terrible and the area received a level one evacuation notice. As she was preparing to leave, she says she grabbed 11 years worth of guest books and asked her final guest to sign one.
13: We gave each other a long hug because we realized it could have been a very momentous moment.
12: Farrell closed shop on Monday and evacuated to Estacada, while her husband stayed behind to help fight the fire. Catherine Sarah Martinez, OPB, Bend.
2: 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There's more you can find. It's online at opb.org.
4: From the Center for Investigative Reporting and PRX, this is Reveal. I'm Al Ledson.
14: What does FTX stand for?
15: Oh, God. Futures Exchange. The F and the T, both from the word futures.
4: That's FTX founder Sam Bankman-Fried in an interview with Reveal's Jonathan Jones. Sam started the crypto exchange in 2019 and watched it turn into a huge success.
16: They call him the JP Morgan of crypto, right?
17: Yeah, the Michael Jordan of crypto, if you will.
4: By 2022, millions of customers were trading billions of dollars in crypto through FTX. But behind the scenes, people who worked for Sam were seeing signs of trouble.
18: Did you have moments where you felt he played a little too loose with the rules?
19: Probably. Yeah. I mean, I think it was, wow, we're moving really fast.
4: In November of 2022, word got out that billions of dollars were missing. Investors panicked and started pulling out their money.
15: On the 7th, we had $4 billion of net customer withdrawals. So like 40 times as much as we'd ever seen in a day before.
4: Within days, the company imploded, triggering criminal investigations, global chaos, and customers around the world losing access to their money. As Sam's empire crumbled, his inner circle turned on him, and he decided to hand the company over to a new CEO, John Ray.
20: Ray, who previously oversaw the bankruptcy of Enron, said, quote, "Never in my career have I seen such a complete failure of corporate controls."
4: FTX's new CEO declared bankruptcy, launching a legal process that would determine the future of the company, how much customers would get back, and whether some would be left out entirely. This part of the FTX story has largely gone untold. The spotlight has always focused mostly on Sam Bankman-Fried, and much less attention has been paid to what happened to FTX after Sam's arrest and to the billions of dollars owed to FTX customers. Under bankruptcy, companies have a responsibility to their creditors to, in essence, act in their best interests. But in the case of FTX, some creditors say that didn't happen. And they accuse John Ray, FTX's new CEO, and Sullivan & Cromwell, the law firm running the bankruptcy, of making choices that did the opposite. Ultimately, these concerns would play out in a bankruptcy court. This week, we're bringing back part two of our investigation into the FTX collapse, updated for this rebroadcast, where we unspool what's become one of the most expensive bankruptcies in history.
0: The committee will come to order. This hearing is entitled Investigating the Collapse of FTX Part 1.
4: Reveals Jonathan Jones picks up the story on December 13th, 2022, a month after FTX filed for bankruptcy, when Congress held its first hearing into the collapse.
0: First, I'd like to welcome Mr. John Ray III, who has been appointed CEO of FTX to oversee its bankruptcy.
21: That's Representative Maxine Waters, the Democratic chair of the House Financial Services Committee. As she begins, Sam Bankman-Fried is nowhere to be found. The night before, he'd been arrested in the Bahamas.
0: He was scheduled to testify under oath before this committee today. Unfortunately, the timing of his arrest denies the public the opportunity to get the answers they deserve.
21: The congressional hearing goes on without Sam, with John Ray alone taking the mic.
22: This is really old-fashioned embezzlement. This is just taking money from customers and using it for your own purpose. Not sophisticated at all.
21: Ray portrays FTX as a catastrophic failure in leadership.
22: We're in many respects starting from near zero in terms of the corporate infrastructure and record keeping that one would expect in a multi-billion dollar corporation.
19: For someone to come in and say, you guys were completely disorganized, you didn't have any records. No, we had records. You disagree and you're allowed your opinion. But the way you went about it in such a public frame, and you didn't talk with the people who used it and why we used it, that part was very insulting.
21: Caroline Papadopoulos was controller of FTX US, running a team of accountants when the company went down. She was no Sam loyalist. She told me she only felt comfortable staying on post-collapse once she found out Sam would no longer be CEO. But watching the congressional testimony, what she's hearing from the new CEO bothers her.
22: I've just never seen an utter lack of record keeping. Absolutely no internal controls whatsoever.
23: When you hear that, what goes through your mind?
19: How dare you? I mean, only from the standpoint of I'm an ex-auditor. I do know a thing or two about controls. And he had no ability to understand what was going on because he had truly just taken over.
21: Sam had prepared a statement he was going to read to Congress. It's leaked and published in Forbes the day of the hearing. In it, he paints a different picture than John Ray. Sam begins with a flippant apology. I effed up. He then quickly turns to blaming others. At one point, he makes a sarcastic jab at fees the law firm Sullivan & Cromwell charged FTX, saying they have, quote, done a good job of making sure they were wired $4 million. He argues that FTX's new leadership, John Ray and Sullivan & Cromwell, had rushed the company into bankruptcy. Sam's leaked testimony marks the beginning of a battle over the story of FTX that continues today. On the one side, Sam, claiming bankruptcy wasn't necessary. On the other, the FTX estate, now helmed by John Ray and Sullivan and Cromwell, arguing that a court-approved bankruptcy was the only way to preserve what was left of FTX. Once the bankruptcy is underway, tens of thousands of customers begin filing claims, officially registering as creditors in hopes of getting their money back. People like Tarek Murad, a Canadian FTX customer who had hundreds of thousands on the exchange.
1: FTX wasn't supposed to be part of the risk. The risk was the investments you choose to invest in, not the platform you choose to invest in.
21: As Tarek starts to piece together what happened to his money, he feels betrayed, mostly by Sam Bankman-Fried.
1: Customer funds are customer funds. So if I want it, he has to have the ability to return it. They're not his funds.
21: And for most FTX customers, it was unclear when or if they get that money back. And that's where claims buyers come in. Claims buyers swoop in after a company goes under and offer cash to customers like Tarek who've lost money. Sometimes it's as little as pennies on the dollar. For customers, it's a way to guarantee they'll get something back. For claims buyers, they're betting that the bankruptcy will recover more than they paid, and they'll make a profit. Sometimes a huge profit.
3: They literally are vultures. Like, and I guess I'm one, so I don't want to like act like I'm holier than thou.
21: Thomas Brazil is a claims buyer who specializes in crypto bankruptcies.
3: It became a bonanza. You know, the entire docket in FTX for customer account claims. And so it's up there with Lehman and Madoff and Enron. There were, you know, billions of dollars of claims.
21: John Ray told Congress that his job was to recover as many of those billions as possible.
5: Our overarching objective is to maximize value for FTX customers and creditors so that we can mitigate to the greatest extent possible the harm suffered by so many.
21: But Ray also said at that hearing that he was pessimistic about that happening and that most of FTX's investments may be worth a fraction of what was paid for them. Thomas Brazil, the crypto claims buyer, told us he ran into John Ray at an industry event in New York. He says he floated the idea that parts of FTX's portfolio of startup investments could still be very valuable.
3: I said, John, you know, like, I didn't think of this whole venture portfolio that could work out to be 100. He said, oh, no, all the stuff's dog Thomas, dog.
21: We were unable to independently verify that John Ray ever said those words. And when we asked him, the FTX estate responded, describing Brazil's characterization of the conversation as patently false. They acknowledged that John Ray has indeed expressed skepticism about some of the company's investments, and that over time, he's been proven right. Many deals, they added, were made with virtually no due diligence, a point backed up by an independent examiner. Brazil says that after speaking with Ray, he began to suspect that the bankruptcy team would try to make it harder for some customers to get paid.
3: It's like an aggressive tactic, like try to exclude people from the bankruptcy because they don't do the paperwork right, set up artificial deadlines, stuff like that.
21: Some customers would come to believe that too, and they filed objections along those lines. The FTX estate rejects this claim, saying the process followed routine, court-approved procedures. But it wasn't necessarily routine for the vast majority of FTX customers who were outside the United States.
3: Think about it. If you're an international creditor, you have tax forms you've never seen. You've got everything in English. What if you're Finnish? What if you're Dutch? What if you're Chinese and it's not your first language? If you're not from America and you're getting all these court documents that look very official and they have all the federal district of bankruptcy seals and stuff on it, it looks kind of scary.
6: I'm Italian, and as you can hear, I have this very exotic English. So for me, all this legal language was really, I couldn't understand anything.
21: Lydia Favaria was one of those international customers who now had to play by unfamiliar rules written in foreign legalese.
6: We didn't choose this legal system, but our assets were seized. And I find this, shocking.
21: Under that system, Lydia was classified in one of the bottom tiers of customers. Her claim was worth under $50,000, but she told us it was everything she had. She spiraled. Until she stumbled across a community of fellow FTX creditors online, on Twitter threads and then in Telegram chats. These creditors had lost millions, and they were growing increasingly uneasy about how much money they might get back. In a bankruptcy court filing in mid-January 2023, John Ray referred to the company as a dumpster fire. But from the customer perspective, it wasn't a mess at all.
24: The dumpster fire thing is completely fictitious.
7: You can ask any like institutional trader on FTX. They had like a world-class accounting system. Everyone knew exactly their holdings. We knew what we were owed.
21: Arush Sehgal was one of those customers, and he was becoming one of the most outspoken critics of the bankruptcy. And more, some customers began to focus on the law firm in line to lead the bankruptcy, Sullivan & Cromwell. The firm had advised FTX for years before the collapse and played a central role in its final days. Now, a judge would decide if Sullivan & Cromwell could be the lawyers overseeing the bankruptcy. To critics, including a bipartisan group of U.S. senators, this looked like a potential conflict of interest. As part of the approval process, in December 2022, Sullivan & Cromwell filed disclosure statements, laying out its connections to FTX. The next step was an approval hearing in late January 2023.
8: Thank you, Your Honor. For the record, Juliet Sarkisian on behalf of the U.S. trustee.
21: The watchdog agency that oversees bankruptcies had filed an objection. It wrote that Sullivan & Cromwell's original disclosure statements were wholly insufficient to determine whether the firm had conflicts of interest, and that that alone should be enough to deny their application. Before the hearing, the U.S. trustee dropped its objections after Sullivan & Cromwell agreed to provide additional disclosures. But those new disclosures only raised new questions. And Juliet Sarkisian appeared in the court to explain the trustees' concerns for the record. Like, why had the original filing by Sullivan & Cromwell failed to mention that Ryan Miller was a partner at the firm before becoming general counsel for FTX US?
8: The application and the initial declaration did not mention any connection with Mr. Miller, let alone that he was the individual who actually brought Sullivan & Cromwell to the attention of the debtors.
21: In the U.S. trustees' view, if Sullivan & Cromwell were to run the bankruptcy, they'd potentially be investigating themselves. FTX customers objected, too.
9: My clients have objected to the appointment of Sullivan & Cromwell as the debtor's lead counsel because they have grave concerns about the firm's lack of transparency in its mandatory disclosures.
21: Marshall Hoda is an attorney specializing in crypto recovery who represented several FTX customers.
9: The bankruptcy system depends on the self-policing conduct of lawyers in making robust, timely disclosures. The failure to get this right at the outset can result in a lot of pain down the road.
21: Sullivan & Cromwell's attorney James Bromley told the court that they had provided documents to address every issue raised by the objectors.
10: So with that, Your Honor, we have been able to resolve any issues that the Office of the U.S. Trustee had with respect to Sullivan & Cromwell's disclosures.
21: Just hours before the hearing, there had been a surprise filing, a declaration by Dan Friedberg, FTX's chief regulatory officer. He accused the firm of misleading the court, downplaying its ties to FTX and pushing the company into bankruptcy, and claimed that other employees inside the company also had concerns, but were too afraid to speak out. Bromley quickly dismissed Friedberg's declaration.
10: It was filed late. It was filed, frankly, it's a little bizarre if you sit down and read it. But, Your Honor, our view is that it has no place in the court. It should be stricken from the record. And
21: he said the declaration was nothing more than a diversion tactic on behalf of Sam Bankman-Fried.
10: So what we have here, Your Honor, is a gentleman who ran this company into the ground, Mr. Bankman-Fried, sitting in his parents' home in Palo Alto, California, with an ankle bracelet on.
21: And he dismissed the objections against Sullivan & Cromwell's appointment as part of a smear campaign.
10: They can't throw stones at the U.S. Attorney's Office, but they can throw stones at debtor's counsel that's providing information to the prosecutors and the regulators. And that's exactly what's happening.
21: At one point, Friedberg appeared on the court's Zoom meeting, waving his hand to be called on. One of the attorneys making arguments pointed him out. And then Judge John Dorsey said,
24: "So I did see him, and I did not recognize him intentionally because, as I said, he has not filed a motion. He has not joined any motion. He is simply trying to be a witness, I suppose. But witnesses are not allowed unless they're here live."
21: I asked bankruptcy law professor Jonathan Lipson how common is it for a law firm to represent a company before it's accused of fraud and then run its bankruptcy after it collapses?
2: Never heard of it. Never heard of it. I mean, that's why it's so remarkable that Sullivan Cromwell, you know, has run the case. You know, in Enron, for example, you know, the two main law firms before bankruptcy, like they obviously weren't going to be counsel to the company in its bankruptcy. And instead you'd have independent lawyers and independent investigators coming in and figuring out, well, what went wrong.
21: But to other close observers, like claims buyer Thomas Brazil, this was just how things tend to go in bankruptcy court.
3: You know, the joke in bankruptcy is that the conflict rules are really, really loose compared to other parts of the court system. So they routinely allow like more and more like aggressive conflicts. I don't like it because the pre-petition guys who did a lot of the deal making were debtors' counsel. Hell, I mean, you know, how are you going to look into pre-petition activity? You did all the work. I mean, I find the whole thing disgusting. You know, how can you possibly question your own behavior?
21: In the end, Judge Dorsey wasn't swayed.
24: With that, as I said, I'm going to overrule the objection, and I will enter the order approving the retention of Sullivan and Cromwell. Are there any questions?
11: Despite objections, the judge declared there was no evidence of any actual conflict and put Sullivan and Cromwell in charge of the bankruptcy. But it wouldn't be long before the bankruptcy team made a decision that would raise new concerns about whether they were acting in the customer's best interest. That's next on Reveal.

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3: From the Center for Investigative Reporting and PRX, this is Reveal. I'm Al Letson. And this week, we're bringing back part two of our series about FTX. In January 2023, Sullivan and Cromwell, working alongside John Ray and his team, began preparing to sell off parts of the old company. In late April, they decided to sell off the small U.S.-regulated exchange called LedgerX. For critics, this ended up raising concerns about whether Sullivan and Cromwell should be running the bankruptcy. Reveal's Jonathan Jones explains.
4: To understand why LedgerX matters, we have to go back in time. FTX acquired LedgerX roughly a year before the bankruptcy. And while LedgerX was small, it was licensed by the Commodity Futures Trading Commission, the agency that regulates U.S. financial markets. For Sam, this was a breakthrough, a way to gain a foothold in the United States. Through LedgerX, FTX could now offer crypto futures, its core business, to U.S. customers. And to get it done, he hired some of Wall Street's most powerful lawyers.
5: When you think of, you know, old line, powerful law firms, the platonic form is Sullivan & Cromwell. And in fact, Sullivan & Cromwell is the law firm that helped FTX make the acquisition.
4: That's Jonathan Lipson, the bankruptcy law professor who studied the collapse and Sullivan & Cromwell's role in the company.
5: After FTX acquires LedgerX, they were acting as regulatory counsel to FTX. They were preparing and presenting to the government, the Commodity Futures Trading Commission in particular, what appears to have been a very important application to allow FTX to do certain things.
4: That meant answering questions about FTX's ties to Alameda Research, Sam's trading firm. Alameda wasn't just trading crypto and making investments. It had also acted as a kind of internal bank for FTX, handling customer deposits and withdrawals, and even paying some of the company's bills. To make that possible, FTX programmers wrote lines of code allowing Alameda to access FTX funds.
6: Technically speaking, the lower bound on that was like $65 billion, but that's just an arbitrarily large number. Basically, it just means that they can withdraw infinite amounts.
4: That's Dan Chapsky, who was head of data science at FTX. He says Alameda could take that money without putting up the collateral to guarantee they could pay it back. Taken together,
6: I think most people refer to it as the back door.
4: Dan says he first heard about the issue in early 2022 from a team of employees at LedgerX who were in charge of identifying risk.
7: Would you say they had a more robust risk management team than even FTX did at that time?
6: I would say they had a more robust risk management team than any exchange at the time.
4: One of the members from that team brought up the lines of code to Dan. He says he told them it sounded bad and suggested they raise it with someone higher. According to the Wall Street Journal, LedgerX employees had raised concerns and flagged the backdoor code in a written message, writing, quote, "Just want to point out that there are currently a few places in the code base where Alameda gets special treatment in one way or another." LedgerX's chief risk officer replied, "Yeah, we should clean up this sort of stuff." The risk officer then tried to take the issue to her boss. And here's where things get murky, according to Jonathan Lipson.
5: We have no idea if, in fact, what she reported was accurate. We have no idea what the response was. We do know she was fired.
4: While all of this was going down, Sullivan and Cromwell was helping FTX with its U.S. expansion. And that involved a lot of back and forth with regulators.
5: And in that process, it appears that somebody from the CFTC asks FTX, well, can you tell us a little bit about the relationship between Bankman-Fried and all of the other companies in the FTX complex? And the statement that goes back, and I'm paraphrasing, but the statement that goes back to the CFTC is there is no connection. There are no special privileges.
4: But there were special privileges, the ones that gave Alameda access to customer funds and formed the basis of the fraud charges. Court filings later revealed emails had been sent to regulators with inaccurate information.
5: That was the underlying falsehood that I think drove all of this. And whether Sullivan and Cromwell themselves affirmatively made that statement, it's just not clear. But it's pretty clear that that statement was wrong.
4: Court documents don't show who sent those emails, and it's unclear if Sullivan and Cromwell wrote them or even knew about them. The FTX estate hired an outside firm to review these questions, which found no evidence Sullivan and Cromwell knew the statements to regulators were false. Nevertheless, this type of regulatory work was exactly what Sullivan and Cromwell was brought on by FTX to do. To Lipson, the uncertainty over what Sullivan and Cromwell knew or did raises a big question. Could the same attorneys who worked for FTX before the collapse be trusted to investigate it afterwards? Or, to paraphrase an FTX customer in their official objection to Sullivan and Cromwell's appointment,
5: if you're worried about the foxes running the hen house, this case is a problem.
4: Fast forward to April 2023. 5 months after the collapse, Sullivan and Cromwell is lead counsel in the bankruptcy, and the restructuring team decides to sell off Ledger X. For Lipson and other critics, this was a big deal, because selling off Ledger X meant that the court would no longer have access to the company's documents. Documents that could potentially provide answers about who knew about the back door and what they did about it. Neither Sullivan and Cromwell nor the FTX estate responded to our questions about the preservation of records. But the estate noted that Ledger X was sold at a public auction approved by the creditors' committee and the court. As the bankruptcy unfolded, Sullivan and Cromwell's prior work for FTX continued to draw scrutiny. And the U.S. trustee, the watchdog meant to protect the public interest, continued to push for more oversight. That's when Jonathan Lipson went from being an observer of the FTX bankruptcy to a participant.
5: I got involved in the case because I agreed to write an amicus brief to support the United States trustee's effort to get an examiner in the appeal.
4: An examiner is an independent investigator appointed by the court to make sure a bankruptcy is handled fairly. To Lipson, who studied the use of examiners in other major cases, FTX was exactly the kind of case that called for one. The bankruptcy court had rejected a request for an examiner, and the issue was taken up in appeals court.
8: In all of my studies, I have never seen a freefall bankruptcy this spectacular, precipitated by allegations of such serious misconduct that did not also have an independent investigation by a truly independent examiner or trustee. Enron, WorldCom, Lehman Brothers, New Century, Refco, all had them. Which means that if the bankruptcy court's decision is affirmed today, it would be a first.
4: And then one of the judges pressed James Bromley, a Sullivan and Cromwell attorney, to explain why the case didn't need an independent examiner.
9: Professor Lipson's point that in every other major bankruptcy, there's been an examiner. This would be the first one that hasn't had one.
10: Your Honor, this is...
9: Is he wrong?
10: Yes,
9: okay.
10: He is wrong.
9: Cite me one.
10: Because here's the situation. He's wrong with the context and how he frames it.
9: Which one? Give me the name of the bankruptcy.
10: This one.
4: In a twist, Bromley didn't dispute that FTX would be the first bankruptcy involving widespread fraud without an independent examiner. He just argued that it was fine. The company already had oversight from the creditors and the courts. The appeals court didn't buy it. They ruled that the law required an independent examiner. When the examiner's report was eventually released, it concluded the court did not make a mistake in approving Sullivan and Cromwell as bankruptcy counsel. The examiner said he'd seen no evidence Sullivan and Cromwell knew of or ignored the fraud. But Jonathan Lipson was critical of the report. He says the examiner was appointed late, had limited time, and on key issues relied too much on the work of the estate's outside counsel.
5: It's very, very limited in scope. Essentially, I think, to determine whether Sullivan Cromwell was involved in a few other things.
4: Meanwhile, Lipson says at the same time Sullivan and Cromwell was steering the bankruptcy, it was also cooperating with the prosecutors building the case against Sam Bankman-Fried.
5: It takes a long time to put together a criminal prosecution, normally, right? It takes years to do that. In the FTX case, I think we being me and some other academic friends, worry a great deal that Sullivan Cromwell, in effect, was acting as the government's backup lawyers in the prosecution of Bankman-Fried.
4: The FTX estate flatly rejected that characterization as false and without merit. The independent examiner also looked at this issue and found that Sullivan and Cromwell's ongoing cooperation with prosecutors was at John Ray's direction. At an early bankruptcy hearing, Andrew Dieterich, a partner at Sullivan & Cromwell, made clear that cooperating with prosecutors was a top priority, despite the financial cost to creditors.
11: In the first months, the board determined that spending estate resources to cooperate with governmental investigations was in the best interest of our debtors. This was expensive, given the extent of those government investigations and the sheer number of them, but it has proven to be the right call.
5: One of the partners at Sullivan Cromwell, Jim Bromley, says, you know, tens of millions of dollars of support to prosecutors. That is crazy. You know, who's paying for that? Creditors are paying for that, right? Sullivan Cromwell isn't doing it for free. They're billing $2,100 an hour to do that work. But it's, you know, dollars that would otherwise go to creditors.
4: In other words, every dollar going to Sullivan & Cromwell's legal fees was coming out of the same pot of money that would be used to pay back FTX customers. Almost a year after the collapse, the man at the center of it all finally faced prosecutors in court. In October 2023, Sam Bankman-Fried went to trial.
12: Sam, it's me.
13: Yeah, you got it, Sam. Sam, how are you going to plead this morning?
12: Come on, guys.
4: The media was all over it.
14: You know we're covering this story. Disgraced FTX founder Sam Bankman-Fried took the stand today in his criminal fraud. He looks like a mess, okay? And I'm not saying this in a mean way, but it almost is like Pigpen from Peanuts with this just like haze around him. And in these...
4: The once media darling had become public enemy number one.
15: I mean, look... The defense was wildly outgunned. I mean, the defense's case felt so bad, like kind of surprisingly bad.
4: Carly P. Riley is an independent podcaster and journalist. She attended the trial and posted daily updates.
16: The prosecutor who spoke for the prosecution in opening statements, his story was very simple. Basically, Sam took money from FTX and spent it like his own personal piggy bank on whatever he wanted. He spent billions of dollars of customer money. And like, that was the story.
17: White collar crime boils down to three things: lying, cheating, and deceiting. It is really, how did they lie? How did they cheat? How did they deceive people and cheat them out of their money? That's it.
4: Paul Peltier spent almost three decades in the Department of Justice and for years led its criminal fraud section, prosecuting major financial crimes. He wasn't the prosecutor who tried Sam Bankman-Fried, but from the outside, here's how he saw what happened.
17: We were doing stuff with the money, and we weren't telling people we were doing what we were doing with the money. And it was creating risk. And we told them the opposite. That's a crime. That's fraud.
4: Peltier says white-collar trials almost never move this fast. But he noted prosecutors' close cooperation with Sullivan and Cromwell.
17: This was a little bit easy, and I say that with all due deference to how difficult these cases are, but it seems like Sullivan Cromwell and, you know, I'm going to call it silver plattered it a little bit with the prosecutor's office. And then they effectively were able to get a witness fairly quickly that gave them the keys to the kingdom.
4: Nearly all of Sam's inner circle turned to government witnesses. The most devastating testimony came from Caroline Ellison, his on and off girlfriend and head of Alameda Research.
17: They had his girlfriend And she was a co-conspirator. And she, the prosecutors beautifully lined it up. Literally, this was their questioning. What did you do? I worked for Almeida. Who did you work there with? Sam Bankman-Fried. Did you commit a crime with him? Yes, I did. Who did you commit a crime with? Sam Bankman-Fried.
4: Here's how Carly described it.
16: At every turn, Caroline made it very clear that everything she did was at the behest of Sam. It almost became a joke. I mean, if I had a flask in there, it would be a drinking game, right? Like, at everything was like, well, at Sam's direction. Well, Sam told me.
4: Caroline wasn't the prosecutor's only star witness. As the trial turned against him, Sam testified in his own defense, against the advice of his lawyers. It did not go well.
16: He did all this while seeming incredibly semantic and pedantic, for sure, but also like a I think one person said to me, what the jury had prior to Sam taking the stand was a stick figure version of him, this criminal CEO. And now Sam has basically gotten on the stand and breathed life into that stick figure and made that person real.
4: After just 4 hours of deliberation, the jury found Sam guilty on all counts.
10: Sam Bankman-Fried perpetrated one of the biggest financial frauds in American history, a multi-billion dollar scheme designed to make him the king of crypto.
4: That's Damian Williams, the U.S. attorney in the Southern District of New York, addressing the cameras immediately after the verdict.
10: The cryptocurrency industry might be new. The players like Sam Bankman-Fried might be new. But this kind of fraud, this kind of corruption is as old as time, and we have no patience for it.
4: Paul Peltier says that lack of patience was a far cry from how the DOJ handled the last major financial scandal, the 2008 banking and mortgage collapse. Back then, he felt his hands were tied.
17: The people above us weren't empowering the Department of Justice to bring these cases. The fraud section lost 70% of its prosecutors during this time period, mostly out of frustration.
4: Peltier and Lipson believe that in that historical context, Sam Bankman-Fried was an appealing, high-profile target.
5: The prosecutors come out of the financial crisis of 2008, you know, really not going after anybody individually. There are no perp walks, right? So Bankman-Fried is just this incredibly attractive candidate to prosecute. And the fact that Sullivan and Cromwell has basically delivered him on a platter and all the resources to do it really fast and really hard, I mean, what prosecutor wouldn't take that?
12: Five months after his conviction, Sam Bankman-Fried would return to the court for sentencing. But first, FTX customers were invited to speak, and many were upset, not just at Sam, but at the bankruptcy itself.
18: And it is a lie that the new administration is planning to pay us back 100% of our money.
12: A customer movement challenges the story told in court. Next on Reveal.

0: I'm Jen Chavez. Coming up on the next Think Out Loud, the Trump administration is rewriting Bureau of Land Management rules to increase the number of cattle and other livestock that can graze on public lands. The rules affect 155 million acres in the West, an area more than 2.5 times the size of Oregon. We'll get more details about the plan and its impact on public lands.
1: Of course, you can get more from Think Out Loud. That's coming up tomorrow at noon here on OPB. The Night Liberty broadcast is at 8 p.m. And of course, Think Out Loud is online, opb.org/thinkoutloud. 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
2: From the Center for Investigative Reporting and PRX, this is Reveal. I'm Al Edson. As Sam Bankman-Fried's sentencing approached, the Department of Justice invited victims to write impact statements about the harm he'd caused. More than 100 people wrote in. They described savings wiped out, livelihoods destroyed, and families uprooted, all because of FTX's collapse and fraud. And in an uncommon move, John Ray, FTX's new CEO, filed his own victim impact statement. Ray told the judge he was writing on behalf of FTX victims to correct false claims by Sam Bankman-Fried that the harm was zero. The money was there all along, and FTX was solvent at the time of bankruptcy. Ray argued customers were still suffering as a result of Sam Bankman-Fried, and that whatever people get back was only possible because of his team's efforts to dig through the wreckage. Ray spoke about FTX victims on Freakonomics Radio.
3: I mean, there's people, they've got children, they've got to put them through school, they've got a house, they may have a mortgage. If you were a customer and you have money hung up, you want to get it back as quickly as possible.
2: Lydia, the Italian artist living in London, had already written a victim impact statement, but then she read Ray's letter. Reveal's Jonathan Jones picks up the story from there.
4: Lydia had lost her life savings in the collapse. For more than a year, she'd been obsessively reading court filings, media coverage, telegram threads, and Twitter arguments. In her first impact letter, Lydia focused squarely on Sam Bankman-Fried.
5: I lost my money because Sam Bankman-Fried and his clique of friends were trying to play gods and became the new gatekeepers of a new world and a new economy. To do so, they stole the money, the hopes and the dreams of hundreds of thousands human beings from over the world.
4: But by the time she read John Ray's letter, she was growing increasingly outraged at the team now running the bankruptcy.
5: When I read the impact statement of John Ray, I was, whoa, here there is something wrong.
4: Now she was having second thoughts about what she'd written.
5: When I read his, I was furious. So furious. I felt so bad about what I wrote about Sam. And I just thought, well, it's true, the trial is not about Sullivan and Cromwell and John Ray. But I feel it's not okay if in that impact statement, I'm just not saying anything about John Ray. I don't know. I felt that was not okay. So I sent a second impact statement. Dear Honorable Judge Kaplan, I'm a conceptual...
4: Lydia's second letter still expressed anguish at what she called the greed of Sam and his inner circle. But then...
5: Unfortunately, the new administration doesn't appear to be so different. Rather, it appears to use and abuse FTX clients and their assets for their own personal benefits.
4: Lydia says she was upset about the fees Sullivan and Cromwell were charging and that the new FTX leadership was making decisions about her money that she didn't agree with. And she wasn't alone. Lydia had become part of a cohort of customers who were determined to call attention not just to Sam Bankman-Fried, but to the bankruptcy left in his wake. Creditor activist Sunil Kavori wrote a victim impact statement too, saying the bankruptcy had compounded the harm rather than making things right. One customer...
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4: Part of a cohort of customers who were determined to call attention not just to Sam Bankman-Fried,

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1: Of creating a viable exchange from what Mr. Bankman-Fried left in the dumpster, we're simply too high.
2: They put out this statement in the hearing, oh, there were no buyers that were willing to take on FTX, something like that. So I screenshotted it and sent it to the head of our bid. And I was like, what is this? And he goes, news to me.
3: Some creditors saw FTX 2.0 as a missed opportunity to give them a stake in the company and to get back the crypto they'd lost access to.
2: It was complete nonsense. We could have driven billions in recovery.
3: With the idea of restarting FTX dead, the estate pivoted to a wind-down plan. After nearly 2 years of twists, turns, courtroom battles, and customers waiting for their money, the end was finally in sight. In October 2024, it was time for the bankruptcy team to present their repayment plan for final court approval. At that hearing, Sullivan and Cromwell attorneys shared that more than 95% of creditors voted to back it. Only certain groups of creditors were allowed to vote, though, and a lot of the voting power came from big firms that had bought people's claims. The bankruptcy team announced that FTX creditors would be paid back in full. They'd also get interest. But the reality was far more complicated and controversial. Creditors would be paid back in cash, not crypto, with claims pegged to the value of crypto on November 11th, 2022, the date of the bankruptcy. But that's exactly when the crypto market had tanked, in part because of the collapse of FTX. Back then, a single Bitcoin was worth something like $17,000. But by the time of the approval hearing for the plan, Bitcoin had bounced back to roughly $60,000. But under the deal, the owner of a Bitcoin would be paid back in full with $17,000. Not surprisingly, many FTX customers were not happy, including Lydia, who made her case at the approval hearing.
4: Thank you so much, Your Honor, for giving me the chance to speak.
5: There was John Ray. There were lawyers of Sullivan and Cromwell that I knew they were them because I researched. And I was fuming. I was furious because these people, they were playing around with our lives, with our money.
3: She wanted her money back as crypto, not cash. She had calculated that if her claims were paid back in dollars pegged to November 2022, she'd lose two-thirds of what she'd originally put in and completely miss out on crypto's rebound.
4: Under this plan, my contractual rights and my ownership rights have been trampled. My property rights have been disregarded.
3: Despite hearing objections from Lydia and other creditors, Judge Dorsey went ahead and approved the repayment plan. He called it a model case for how to deal with a very complex Chapter 11 bankruptcy, setting off worries that it could set a precedent for paying back victims of future crypto bankruptcies. 3 months later, in January 2025, the first repayments to FTX customers were scheduled to go out. The day before, I happened to be on a call with Sam Bankman-Fried.
6: I'm wondering how you're feeling knowing that this like marks this beginning of this attempt to repay the people who lost money.
7: It's really frustrating, basically. I'm very glad that it is starting, but it's hard to think about it without thinking about the deficiencies in the process. So it's been over 2 years now. There's no reason for this to have taken 2 years.
3: In May 2025, Tarek Murad from Canada finally received his first cash payment. And he says he can live with what he got.
8: Just getting your money back is wonderful. It's a good feeling. And I'm very happy about it.
3: But he knows it didn't come cheap.
8: I know they were talking about fees going towards the $1 billion mark, which is absurd. But if that's really what it took and we got our money back, well, I guess that's what it took.
3: The process of repaying customers did come with a staggering price tag. By early 2025,

0: 2025, professional and legal fees in the FTX bankruptcy were nearing $1 billion, making it one of the most expensive in U.S. history. Sullivan and Cromwell alone billed about $232 million, with partners charging up to $2,375 an hour. And John Ray? He requested a $38 million bonus on top of his $3 million salary. It was later reduced to $30 million. All of it court-approved and paid for with FTX funds. John Ray was asked about the exorbitant costs on Freakonomics Radio.
1: Crime is very expensive. You know, a lot of people get hurt, and it's very expensive to fix it, right? But on the other hand, we're sort of investing in a recovery if you look at it from that perspective.
0: In a statement to Reveal, the FTX estate said it has, quote, managed its Chapter 11 case in a transparent, public process that was supervised by the U.S. Bankruptcy Court, reviewed by an independent examiner, and had the full support of the official creditors committee. They said they are proud of the integrity and impact of their work. But even with billions recovered, some international customers still may face an uphill battle to get their money back due to local regulations impacting payouts. To law professor Jonathan Lipson, FTX is a cautionary tale about the power that lawyers have to frame, control, and profit from a crypto crisis and bankruptcy.
2: So why should Joe Public care? I think Joe Public should care because there are about a million Joe Publics who had accounts at FTX. And at the end of the day, they're not getting back nearly what they could have gotten back if the case had been handled differently. So I think, you know, there's going to be a cloud over the case probably forever.
0: As for Sam Bankman-Fried, he remains in federal prison. Since we first aired this story, judges have denied his request for a new trial and also his appeal to have his conviction overturned. Sam's also applied for a pardon from President Trump, but so far, there's been no action on that request.
3: If your appeal is successful and you're released, would you anticipate going back into the crypto world?
4: I'd look into it. You know, I haven't been able to follow it as closely as I wanted, obviously, over the last few years, but I still think it's like an incredibly high upside area, one that could be viable for the world, one that could be really profitable to be in. It's an area where there's a lot of growth potential. So I think I give sort of like a, you know, tentative, like, yeah, I'd look into it.
5: To read a companion story about the collapse of FTX and the aftermath, and to see original documents related to the case, visit revealnews.org. Our story was reported by Jonathan Jones, with additional reporting by Artis Chariscus. The lead producer was Sophie Bridges. She had help from David Richer. Taki Telenidis edited the show, with additional editing from Daniel Shulman. Archival research by Julia Haney. Sarah Salaji is our fact checker. Victoria Baranetsky is our general counsel. Our production manager is the great Zulema Cobb. Score and sound design by the dynamic duo Jay Breezy, Mr. Jim Briggs, and Fernando, my man, Yo Aruda. They had help today from Claire C. Note Mullen and Cameron Smith. 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We are a co-production of the Center for Investigative Reporting and PRX. I'm Al Ledson, and remember, there is always more to the story.

0: proud.
1: However, the carving of Crazy Horse is not without controversy, as reported on Voice of America in 2003.
2: The problem, according to Crazy Horse descendant Elaine Quiver, is that Henry Standing Bear had no right to petition Korczak Chulkowski to create the mountain carving in the first place.
3: We didn't give permission for someone to carve the sacred Black Hills. It's a desecration of our Indian culture.
1: But a member of the Lakota tribe told CBS Morning in 2016 she's happy about the project.
4: I'm really fortunate that the monument here gives us natives an opportunity to educate the general public about our culture and about proper respect when they come into our land.
5: We can't make everybody happy, and we know that what we're doing, our hearts are in it, and it's not for money. It's for the project and the telling of the story of the Native people. So if some people don't care for it, we can't fix that. But we know what we're doing is correct.
1: In the decades since the face of Crazy Horse was completed, work has concentrated on the outstretched arm, hand, and horse's mane.
5: Pride, I don't have a lot of that, because you need to be humble and just know what you're doing matters.
1: Monique Żulkowski is the Crazy Horse Memorial's artistic and historical advisor. She was speaking to me, Jen Dale, for Witness History.
6: Hello, I'm John Ryuta, a community advisory board member from Scappoose, Oregon. 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
2: The National Institutes of Health's All of Us research program recently released what it says is the world's largest integrated health data set, bringing together genetic information and health records from more than 747,000 people from across the U.S. Here to discuss the release is Dr. Heidi Rehm, Chief Genomics Officer at Massachusetts General Hospital. Dr. Rehm, welcome.
3: Thank you. It's a pleasure to be here.
2: One of the interesting things about this database is that it combines genomes with medical records, information from wearable devices, environmental exposure, air quality. What is the value of putting all those pieces together?
3: What we're learning is that there are many factors in our health that interrelate, whether it's your likelihood of a heart attack or your likelihood of getting cancer. If you just study these things one at a time, you don't get the full picture, but by incorporating many different factors, both the data that we generated, the health history, the environmental exposures, all of this information simultaneously, we can get a much more accurate and better picture of how these factors interrelate and then give more accurate prediction to individuals about their healthcare risks and how we should best care for them, what treatments will be most effective. All of those sorts of information will be improved by having such a rich, interconnected data set.
2: Funding for this program has really taken a massive hit over the years. 72% of the budget has been cut since 2023. What happens if the funding runs out?
3: If funding were to completely cease, it is likely that this data set would no longer be accessible to researchers because of that even baseline amount of funding that's needed to sustain it in its current state. So that would be awful. The investment that has been made would end beyond what's already been learned from the data set, which is extensive.
2: With these extensive learnings from the data set as is, how do you think it's going to impact the future of healthcare?
3: It's already impacting healthcare in the sense that information that we've learned from this data set, and there have been thousands of publications that have already occurred from the data set, and that information is already being used in the practice of medicine today. It's informing polygenic risk scores that are being given back to patients that relate to their cardiovascular risk or their prostate cancer risk. These are ongoing applications of the data already. And we will continue to see more and more examples of that over time.
2: Dr. Heidi Rehm is Chief Genomics Officer at Massachusetts General Hospital and an institute member at the Broad Institute at MIT and Harvard. Thank you so much.
3: Thank you. It was a pleasure.
2: In Washington, I'm Kimberly Adams with the Marketplace Morning Report. 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
4: 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The 20-armed Sunflower Star is a highly endangered sea star in the Pacific Ocean. Coming up later today, how a Northwest tribe is working to bring them from the brink of extinction. That's with All Things Considered today from 3 to 6 on OPB. It's 6 o'clock. Good morning. Senators demanded that Defense Secretary Pete Hegseth give them straight answers about the administration's plans in Iran. He's asking them for billions more to fight the war. Washington Senator Patty Murray responds on OPB's Morning Edition. The usual advice for an unpopular president.

0: It's 6:19 and Morning Edition has more still ahead. And in other news that we are keeping an eye on this morning, Nicolas Maduro will return to a New York courtroom as his lawyers continue their objections to the U.S. military action that snatched Venezuela's president from power. Maduro is now being held in a Brooklyn jail while being prosecuted on drug trafficking charges. A pretrial hearing is scheduled today. Maduro and his wife have pleaded not guilty to charges that they sided with drug dealers in a multi-decade scheme to ship large quantities of drugs to the U.S. Maduro says he was kidnapped by the U.S. government and remains his country's constitutional president. No trial date has been set. And faculty and staff layoffs are still coming to Portland State University, but they're not as severe as initially projected, according to a plan released by the university yesterday. Meanwhile, union leaders say the school's overall financial sustainability plan lacks a vision and could backfire if cuts continue. A total of 36 faculty and academic staff are going to lose their jobs. Three positions will be reduced from full-time to part-time under the college's new plan. Portland State had previously announced a plan for 52 layoffs in May. You can find more news online at opb.org. Public health officials acknowledge that they need to change some of their recent messaging if they want to reach more people. The nominee to run the CDC says she will strike a new tone. We'll bring you more on that story in about 2 minutes. 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
1: I'm Jen Chavez. Coming up on the next Think Out Loud, the Trump administration is rewriting Bureau of Land Management rules to increase the number of cattle and other livestock that can graze on public lands. The rules affect 155 million acres in the West, an area more than 2.5 times the size of Oregon. We'll get more details about the plan and its impact on public lands.
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3: This is Morning Edition from NPR News. I'm Michelle Martin.
4: And I'm Leila Fadel. A Senate committee is preparing to vote tomorrow on President Trump's pick to lead the Centers for Disease Control and Prevention. She will be taking over an agency that less than half of the country trusts to provide reliable vaccine information. NPR's Ping Huang reports.
5: Trump's nominee, Dr. Erica Schwartz, said last week that if she was confirmed as the next leader of the CDC,
6: my first priority will be restoring trust in public health institutions through radical transparency and unwavering scientific integrity.
5: One way to do so, she said, is to change the tone and, quote, lead with humility.
6: I want to be the CDC director for all Americans. I don't want to be a paternalistic CDC director.
5: For many in public health, Schwartz's testimony raised concerns over whether she would stand up against political interference. But she's tapped into an active debate on how to communicate about public health after the challenges of the COVID pandemic. Nandi Marshall, president of the American Public Health Association, says the goals are the same as ever.
7: The thing about public health is that we care about people so much that we're trying to do anything we can to help you live your best life.
5: However, Marshall says traditional public health messaging is simple, direct, and prescriptive in a way that has made some people feel judged.
7: If we can have some more joy and love-based messaging that makes people want to do whatever it is that supports their wellness, I think that's going to be the way to do it.
5: Marshall says it's also critical to create communities where healthy choices are available to all.
7: We have to stop with the don't do this. I mean, but the thing is, it's like we don't want you to do this though, right? I'm not saying it's easy.
5: Jessica Steyer is a public health scientist who founded a health communications company called Unbiased Science.
8: If we're setting ourselves up as, you know, talking down to people, we're already losing the battle. It's no longer just about being the smartest person in the room or being the expert. That means nothing if people won't listen to you.
5: The new approach calls for relatability, meeting people where they are, in short videos, on social media, and understanding that people make health decisions based on lots of concerns, not just the ones spelled out by public health. But Steyer says it's hard to change things up.
8: People forget there is no money in public health. So we don't have the resources to build out communications teams.
5: At the federal level, public health has also been a target for defunding and reductions in the Trump administration. According to polls, one group people do trust for medical guidance is their own doctors and healthcare providers. If she's the next CDC director, Dr. Erica Schwartz, who's a preventive medicine physician, said she would speak to the public as she's spoken with her patients.
6: As I was a patient-centered physician, I want to be a nation-centered CDC director.
5: What does that sound like? The nation might soon find out. Ping Huang, NPR News.
3: President Trump is pledging more support for Lebanon after a White House meeting with the country's leader on Tuesday. Trump said Lebanon has become, quote, a very badly treated place and country. Israel's military has systematically demolished entire villages in southern Lebanon using explosives and bulldozers to try to wipe out Hezbollah. Most of that destruction is in areas Israel still occupies. NPR's Ruth Sherlock and Joette Riscala followed a Lebanese poet as she returned home to see the destruction firsthand.
9: Nothing remains of the place where 27-year-old Khulood al-Gharib grew up. After Israeli forces withdrew a few weeks ago and moved their positions less than a mile away, she's risked the journey back four times.
10: And every time we come back, you feel something different.
9: What are you feeling today?
10: Today, I feel like there's a heavy load. And you know, it's not about like only my home, it's the whole village. Yani, it's all literally rubbles.
9: The homes that stood on this high point in the village of Dabin, surrounded by undulating hills with forests and olive groves, have been flattened. Broken trees poke out from the expanse of rubble. People's clothes dangle from the remaining branches. Where was your home?
10: It was here, directly.
9: This rubble here?
10: Yes.
9: She finds her notes from university and her father's books of philosophers and poets. Gharib is herself a poet and reads us part of an elegy she's written to this destroyed home.
10: You rest upon a hill. It's an Eden surrounded by olive trees in every direction. Straight ahead, and I see Palestine. It's waiting for salvation, and I guess we are too right now.
9: From here, she can see northern Israel. Satellite imagery shows the Israeli military has badly damaged or destroyed at least two dozen villages in the part of South Lebanon it now occupies for what it calls a buffer zone to stop Hezbollah firing rockets across the border. Touching the concrete and twisted rebar of her house, Gharib shares her memories of coming here before the war.
10: When I get off the bus, I step into the bin, I check on my mom and dad, my brother. I would be eager, you know, to even taste the food here because it hits different. You know, even coffee on the balcony with the flowers.
9: A flower garden surrounded her home. She grew up with neighbors who cared for her.
10: You enjoy the people that you say hi to, the one that they ask you, like, where have you been all week? Like, yeah. We haven't seen you for long.
9: That sense of community.
10: Yeah, exactly. It is a sense of belonging in this community.
9: Now those neighbours are displaced across Lebanon. Israel has made it clear it will not allow Lebanese to return to the lands it controls, and possibly to Dabin, until Hezbollah disarms, a demand the militia refuses.
10: Thank you, ma'am.
9: We leave to head back to Beirut. That evening, Gharib joins other artists performing poetry and songs to mark the beauty of South Lebanon and all that has been lost.
11: هذه رسالتي إليك وإلى الأرض.
9: This is my message to you and to the land, Gharib tells the audience. We were here. We are here. And she says she will do all she can to return. Ruth Sherlock, NPR News, Beirut.
0: It is 6:29. A news update is coming up in just a minute. And later in the program today, President Trump is actively campaigning for Republicans who are on the ballot this year. And that's fine with Democrats.
12: People are tired of what they've seen from this administration. Their life has gotten harder.
0: More on why the Trump team wants the president to be a central figure in the midterm elections, despite his low approval ratings and, well, the 2018 midterms. We will have more in 5 minutes. 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It has been 1 year since federal funding for public media was eliminated. 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
13: Live from NPR News in Washington, I'm Dave Mattingly. The Wall Street Journal and the New York Times are among media outlets reporting the Trump administration has reached an agreement with Saudi Arabia that could potentially lead to uranium enrichment in the kingdom. Secretary of State Marco Rubio was asked about it today while attending a summit in the Philippines.
14: Even when the moment is appropriate, we'll put out that in writing. We have to do it with Congress anyways, so we'll certainly do it publicly. But suffice it to say, the U.S. is not going to reach any agreement with any country in the world that leads to the risk of proliferation.
13: He was speaking to reporters in Manila. New York Mayor Zohran Mamdani says he wants Israeli Prime Minister Benjamin Netanyahu arrested when he travels to the U.S. in September for the U.N. General Assembly. Netanyahu is wanted by the International Criminal Court for war crimes. Mamdani released a video on social media last night.
15: My administration has reviewed every avenue available under applicable law to determine whether New York City could execute the International Criminal Court's arrest warrant if Benjamin Netanyahu came here. It is clear that we do not have the independent legal authority to enforce this warrant. The federal government, however, does, and I call on them to join the ICC and execute this warrant.
13: The U.S. is not a member of the ICC, and President Trump has said Netanyahu would not be arrested. This is NPR News from Washington. President Trump is issuing new threats against Iran as war in the Middle East intensifies. Writing on Truth Social this morning, the president says going forward, anytime Iran attacks a ship in the Strait of Hormuz, the U.S. military will bomb and destroy a bridge or a power plant in Iran. Trump says that includes those in or near the capital. The Trump administration is trying to make it easier for men to get testosterone replacement therapy. This follows last week's announcement by Defense Secretary Pete Hegseth that the U.S. military will begin screening active duty and reserve members ages 30 and older. NPR's Will Stone has more.
16: The FDA criteria for who should get testosterone replacement therapy are fairly narrow. The drug instructions or label state it's only for men with clear-cut medical conditions and not for age-related declines in testosterone. Doctors are free to prescribe approved medicine as they see fit, though, and as a result, many prescriptions in the U.S. are technically considered off-label. But the administration is making changes to encourage prescribing and asking drug makers to seek approval for new conditions. Shalin Shah is CEO of Marius Pharmaceuticals, which makes testosterone products.
17: This is basically catching up, honestly, to a lot of what's already done in the clinical world.
16: But some experts argue there is not yet enough long-term data on safety and benefits to justify loosening restrictions. Will Stone, NPR News.
13: I'm Dave Mattingly in Washington.
18: This is OPB. I'm Casey McGriff. The Portland Timbers have hired the team's new head coach. Marty Cifuentes joins the club as it's ranked 11th in the Western Conference. Bryce Dole has more.
19: Cifuentes is a 44-year-old from Spain. He has more than two decades of coaching experience with teams in Europe. He recently helped manage Leicester City in the English Football League Championship in 2025, but he was fired in January. Cifuentes is the Timbers' fifth head coach in its Major League Soccer era. The team parted ways with former coach Phil Neville in May. The club picked Cifuentes after what it described as an exhaustive search for a new head coach. In a statement, General Manager Ned Grabovoy said, quote, "A new era begins now for the Portland Timbers." Cifuentes will join the team on a 3-year contract, pending approval of a work visa. Bryce Dole, OPB.
18: This is OPB.
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4: It's Morning Edition from NPR News. I'm Leila Fadel.
3: And I'm Michelle Martin. Good morning. President Trump travels to Georgia today. It's a swing state with a key Senate race in the fall. And it's the latest stop in what the White House has promised will be an active campaign year for the president. But as NPR's senior political correspondent Tamara Keith reports, that strategy is counterintuitive.
20: When you have a president with a low approval rating going into the midterms, the conventional wisdom is to keep him away from competitive races. Charlie Dent is a former Republican congressman from Pennsylvania, and he says that's exactly what happened in 2006.
21: George Bush understood that he wasn't going to be an asset in my district at that time. He didn't take it personally. I mean, he understood. He wanted me to win.
20: President Trump's approval rating is deeply underwater, even worse than it was in 2018 when Republicans lost control of the House in a blue wave. But Trump isn't following the traditional playbook. Earlier this year, he held a rally in New York with one of the most endangered Republicans in Congress.
22: We're going to work with Mike. Mike Lawler's fantastic. He's fantastic.
20: So far this year, Trump has made more campaign-related trips than he did during the same period in his first term in office. At a rally in Florida in May, Trump gave shout-outs to a senator, a congresswoman, and his endorsed candidate for governor, Congressman Byron Donalds.
22: He's so far ahead in the polls, I don't have to ask him to come up. I would ask him, but when you know, my theory is when you're up by more than 20 points, I don't want to waste the time, okay? Is that all right? He's killing him.
20: At Trump rallies, the president is always the star of the show. In an interview with the pro-Trump podcast, The Mom View, late last year, White House Chief of Staff Susie Wiles said typically in midterms, you localize the election and keep federal officials out of it.
23: We're actually going to turn that on its head.
24: Good.
23: And put him on the ballot. Because so many of those low propensity voters are Trump voters.
24: Yes, they are.
20: To translate, President Trump won by turning out people who were disengaged from politics, but who got excited about him. Those voters might stay home without Trump on the ballot. A Republican official who spoke on background to describe party strategy told me the goal is to activate Trump's 2024 coalition in 2026. And part of that is just reminding these voters that there is an election happening. To that end, President Trump recently announced there will be a midterm convention in Dallas in September. RNC Chairman Joe Gruters hyped it up in an interview with CBS Texas.
25: This president's the best showman that's ever existed, and why not highlight him, put him front and center, and do the Trumpapalooza?
20: Trumpapalooza doesn't leave much doubt that the president will be the central figure in this year's midterms, though that was probably inevitable, whether it was the Republican strategy or not. Congresswoman Susan DelBene leads the campaign committee working to help Democrats win control of the House.
12: People are tired of what they've seen from this administration. Their life has gotten harder. Republicans can't run away from that.
20: So former Congressman Charlie Dent offers this advice to swing district Republicans.
21: I would tell them to keep the president out of their districts as far away as possible.
20: But it's not clear anyone is taking that advice. Trump has already campaigned with a dozen candidates in toss-up races this year. Tamara Keith, NPR News.
4: Ukraine's President Volodymyr Zelensky has now fired the country's top military commander. Just a few days ago, Zelensky fired the country's defense minister. Together, it's one of the most significant military shakeups in the past 4 years of Ukraine's war with Russia. To break down what this all means, we're joined by NPR's Greg Myrie in Kyiv. Hey, Greg.
18: Hi, Leila.
4: So, in less than a week, President Zelensky fired the two top figures leading Ukraine's war against Russia. Why now?
1: Yeah, relations between these two men, the young, popular civilian defense minister and the hard-nosed, old-school head of the army, became so strained they apparently stopped speaking to one another. They represent different generations and very different ideas on how to wage war. The general favored traditional combat operations with an emphasis on ground troops, while the defense minister pushed cutting-edge drone warfare. Zelensky clearly felt he couldn't let this go on, so now he's fired both of them in a very messy public dispute, and it's still not clear how this will all play out.
4: Okay, you described two very different types of leaders. Tell us more about each one specifically. Let's start with the army chief.
1: Yeah, Zelensky put out a late-night video Tuesday announcing the ouster of the army chief, General Oleksandr Syrsky. Now, he's credited with some very important battlefield victories. The most significant was when Russia tried to storm the capital, Kyiv, at the very beginning of the full-scale invasion in 2022. The Russians made it to within 10 miles or so of the city, and Syrsky commanded the troops that halted this advance and forced the Russians to retreat. But Syrsky's critics here came to call him the butcher, saying he sacrificed too many troops in order to hold vulnerable positions where Ukraine was heavily outmanned and outgunned. And Syrsky is 60 years old. He started his military career four decades ago in the former Soviet Union, and that training appeared to shape his views as a commander.
4: Okay, and what about his rival, the defense minister?
1: Yeah, he really couldn't be more different. He's Mykhailo Fedorov. He's 35 and looks even younger. And more than any other person, he represents Ukraine's revolution in the use of drones. You know, no military has ever used drones to the extent Ukraine has. It uses them to defend frontline areas, to strike deep inside Russia. It's using them quite extensively as ground robots and has naval drones to carry out attacks at sea. And Fedorov has a tech background, not a military one. When Russia surged into Ukraine 4 years ago, he was the Minister of Digital Technology. He took to Twitter and called on Elon Musk to give Ukraine access to Starlink. And Musk did so, and that's been hugely valuable with Ukraine's military communications. Mm. And when Fedorov became defense minister 6 months ago, he went back to Musk and asked him to cut off the Russian military's access to Starlink. And this arrangement ended and it has hampered the Russians. All of this has made Fedorov hugely popular in Ukraine. When Zelensky fired him last week, this ignited public protest in support of Fedorov and against General Syrsky.
4: I mean, this is all happening during a full-scale war. Is this military shakeup over now, and could it disrupt Ukraine's war effort?
1: Yeah, quite possibly. It's too early to tell. Zelensky last night named a new general to lead the army. He's a young guy, just 43, and a strong ally of Fedorov. And Ukraine has the battlefield momentum right now, but we'll have to see if Ukraine can keep the initiative with new faces leading the war.
4: That's NPR's Greg Myrie in Kyiv. Thank you, Greg.
1: Sure thing, Layla.
0: It's 6:42, and thanks for starting your Wednesday with Morning Edition on OPB. I'm Jason Sauls, in for Jess Hazel. 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If the power goes out, they use diesel generators as a backup. Those generators can potentially produce a lot of smog. 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It's going to be sunny and hot today again throughout Oregon and Southwest Washington. Some patchy smoke for Portland, Vancouver, and the Willamette Valley. Mostly sunny with highs around 95. There's a chance of showers and thunderstorms for the coast today. Sunny with highs in the mid-70s. It's going to cool off a bit tomorrow, though, for Western Oregon at least. Temperatures tomorrow in the low 80s for Portland and the Valley in the 60s at the coast. For Central Oregon today, there's a slight chance of showers and thunderstorms with patchy smoke. Increasing clouds. Highs today in the low 90s. And for Eastern Oregon, patchy smoke, mostly sunny and hot, highs around 101.
5: Good morning, I'm Temesgen Debesai at the BBC. The United Nations is calling for a full investigation into alleged abuses in Eastern Democratic Republic of Congo. It's urging all sides in the conflict there to respect international law and protect civilians. The BBC's Richard Kagawa reports.
6: The alleged abuses have been reported in areas controlled by M23 rebels in Eastern Democratic Republic of Congo. UN experts say the armed group is accused of torture, arbitrary arrests, forced labor, and forced recruitment. Detainees are reportedly held in overcrowded and unsanitary prisons, with some released only after relatives paid money.
5: Police in Liberia say they've arrested several suspects, including a Colombian and a Serbian national, after seizing a large haul of cocaine hidden inside a truck in Monrovia. Liberia's Inspector General said the drugs are worth an estimated $370 million. And Hungary's former nationalist Prime Minister Viktor Orban has described the government of Péter Magyar as illegitimate in his first public comment since losing April's election. Here's Jacob Evans.
7: Viktor Orban, who had been in power for 16 years, said his Fidesz party would use all peaceful means available to oppose what he called the government's tyranny and urged supporters to help restore democracy. He was speaking after state prosecutors raided a centre housing his party's data servers on Tuesday as part of an investigation into alleged financial misconduct and other offences. Mr. Orban has denied the allegations.
5: I'm Temesken Debesai at the BBC in London.
2: 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It's co-owned by parents and teens, so parents can monitor the account while teens learn how to invest. More at schwab.com. From the estate of Joan B. Kroc, whose bequest serves as an enduring investment in the future of public radio, and seeks to help NPR produce programming that meets the highest standards of public service in journalism and cultural expression. This is NPR.
0: This is OPB. I'm Jason Sahls. Data centers use a lot of electricity. When the power goes out, many of them turn to backup electricity from diesel generators. That means if a major outage hits a region, data centers could fill the skies with harmful smog. April Ehrlich looked into the air around some Oregon data centers and how a strained electrical grid could make it worse in the future.
8: About 15 years ago, Josh Walton found an idyllic spot outside Umatilla where he and his family could raise a few cows and chickens and build a home.
10: We were the first house to build out here. All of our neighbors were farmers, so this used to be a cornfield.
8: Their lemon-colored ranch home used to overlook crop fields and the Columbia River. Now it's shadowed by a massive data center complex operated by Amazon. The complex takes up almost 2 million square feet. That's like 10 Walmart supercenters. And it's loud.
10: It sounds like an airport.
11: Like planes flying overhead?
10: Yeah, for sure. Except for it's constant and doesn't fade away.
8: What's also adding to the noise? More than 100 industrial diesel generators. Each generator is about the size of a short school bus. They need to be tested for maintenance about every few weeks.
10: Oh, you'll know when they turn on.
8: It's not just noise they're releasing. Like a diesel-powered bus, these generators emit exhaust full of air pollutants, including nitrogen oxides, also known as NOx. It's a chemical that creates smog around freeways. It can damage people's lungs and increase their risk of cancer. Xiaolei Ren is an engineering professor at the University of California, Riverside. He studies air pollutants around data centers.
24: They're so tiny, they can penetrate into people's lungs and create asthma, heart attack, even premature mortality.
8: Outside of maintenance, data centers use their diesel generators during electrical outages. Oregon's grid is fairly reliable for now, but some studies predict that the Pacific Northwest could begin experiencing longer and more frequent blackouts. Its power grid is becoming increasingly strained, partly because of data centers. More blackouts mean areas with large clusters of data centers, like those in the lower Umatilla Basin, could face hours or days filled with diesel exhaust.
24: It's a risk that we have to understand.
8: Data centers have changed the landscape in northern Umatilla and Morrow counties. There are 14 hyperscale data centers within a 30-mile-wide region. These are huge buildings capable of processing and storing massive amounts of data, like video streaming services or training new AI models. Altogether, those data centers are equipped with more than 1,500 diesel generators. Ali Mirzakhalili is Air Quality Division's Administrator at the Oregon Department of Environmental Quality. He worries about the pollutants that can come from data centers, diesel generators in Oregon, including NOx and particulate matter, also known as PM2.5.
26: The cumulative impact in terms of NOx emission, in terms of PM2.5 emission, is going to be incredibly high.
8: OPB used pollution permits to calculate how much diesel exhaust those generators in the lower Umatilla Basin could release during a region-wide blackout. We also ran those numbers past regulators and industry analysts for accuracy. We found that Amazon's data centers in this area could release as much exhaust as 38,000 diesel semi-trucks in 1 hour. There are other options for backup power, like batteries, fuel cells, or even small nuclear plants. But Mirzakhalili and Amazon staff say the tech just isn't there, at least not for data centers this size.
26: Diesel backup seems to be the most reliable and available technology right now.
8: So last year, Oregon DEQ began offering a fast-track permit to incentivize data centers to only use generators with pollution controls, like filters. They pollute about 90% less than standard industrial generators.
26: What we are hoping to have crafted is a permit that ensures public health protection, reduces the emissions by a couple of orders of magnitude.
8: In the last year, the state has had some nibbles on the offer, but no bites yet. Only a small fraction of Amazon's current generators have pollution filters. In written statements, Amazon staff said the company will use only pollution-controlled generators at its future data centers. But they didn't directly answer questions about whether they would replace Amazon's currently high-polluting generators in the lower Umatilla Basin. That doesn't help people who live near existing data centers there, including Josh Walton in Umatilla.
10: You know, we have to live here, so we have to drink the water, we have to breathe the air.
8: Walton says he's not against data centers altogether.
10: We just hope that the people that are in charge doing the best for the community and the people are making the right decisions.
8: Given the noise, the lights, and the pollution, Walton says he's not sure if he and his family will continue to call this place home in the long run. April Ehrlich, OPB.
0: It's 6:51. You're with OPB for Morning Edition. Still ahead in this hour, climate change is making nighttime hotter around the world. And as you can imagine, that is interfering with a vital biological process, sleep. We'll get some details coming up. 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SAFE, providing workers' comp that really works. A Deschutes County Sheriff's candidate sent the SWAT team out over a $700 theft. Now he's under investigation for misconduct. You can find details on that story and many others when you visit our website at opb.org.
3: This is Morning Edition from NPR News. I'm Michelle Martin.
4: And I'm Leila Fadel. Summertime heat can mean a lot of tossing and turning when trying to sleep. A new analysis says blame climate change, NPR's Alejandra Barunda reports.
9: Christina Dahl knows that because of climate change, overnight temperatures have warmed up even faster than days. And anything that messes with nights is going to mess with sleep.
13: It can be really miserable. And then the next day, you feel terrible.
9: Dahl leads the research team at Climate Central. That's the organization that did the new study. And her team really wanted to know
13: how climate change is affecting sleep at night during the summertime.
9: They knew there was a relationship between temperature and sleep. A study from a few years ago found it by using sleep data from nearly 50,000 people's Fitbits around the world. That work compared each person's sleep data with local temperature records, and it found a tight relationship.
14: The warmer it gets, the less that people sleep. And every additional increase per degree on that hot side leads to progressively less sleep.
9: That's Kelton Miner. He's the lead author of that work. And he says there's sort of a Goldilocks zone for nighttime outdoor temperatures. It's somewhere in the 50s. Beyond that, sleep gets worse for just about everyone, everywhere, even if they're otherwise used to living in hot climates. The bad news is the sleep loss gets worse the hotter it gets.
14: That suggests that people aren't adapting very well on the hot side.
9: So Dahl and her team knew there was this relationship between nighttime temperature and sleep loss.
13: But what was the role of climate change? How much of that would have happened anyway? How much additional sleep loss is happening because of climate change?
9: To answer those questions, they estimated what temperatures would have been in a world without human-caused climate change. Then they figured out how much more sleep people would have gotten in that cooler world. Then they compared that to the real data.
13: And across the whole globe, we found that the average person has lost about 56 hours of sleep per year because of high temperatures over the last 5 years.
9: And 10% of that can be blamed on climate change. Dahl says that means one of the best sleep aids out there isn't a pill or meditation or counting sheep. It's slowing down climate change by stopping the burning of fossil fuels. Alejandro Burunda, NPR News.
3: Thousands of years ago, navigators braved the open ocean to travel from Taiwan to the Philippines. This summer, a group of indigenous Taiwanese people decided to follow in their wake. Jan Kamensin Broomby reports from Lanyu Island.
15: When he was young, Lanyu local Maraos was warned against singing the island's traditional songs. Don't sing. Your ancestors will be summoned back to Earth, he was told. But today, as he and others from the village prepare for a dangerous sea voyage, he wants the ancestors by his side.
16: In our traditional customs, we believe our ancestors are blessing and protecting this boat. We hope our seafaring culture can continue to develop.
15: We're on Lanyu Island, some 40 miles off the southeast of Taiwan, home to the Tao, an indigenous group with only 5,000 or so members that belongs to the broader Austronesian language family. Today we've come with Maraos, chairperson of Taiwan's Indigenous Peoples Cultural Foundation, who goes by only one name, to watch as Tao villagers prepare an enormous 39-foot rowing boat for a treacherous journey.
16: This boat has its own spirit. We hope that this blessing and protection will continue to stay with us.
15: They'll need the protection. That's because this ceremony is preparing villagers to row more than 100 miles to the Batanes Islands of the northern Philippines.
17: And with that noise, they're trying to pick up the boat and take it over to the water, all of them together at once.
15: The challenge they're undertaking is more.
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17: And with that noise, they're trying to pick.

0: 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And from Oregon Lottery, funding state and local park projects across Oregon since 1998.
1: And quite amazing in the distance it went.
2: This is Peter Bellwood, Emeritus Professor of Archaeology at the Australian National University.
1: Taiwan was a place of formation of what later became the Austronesian-speaking peoples.
2: And those Austronesian languages themselves tell a story. Lanyu still shares much of its language with the indigenous Austronesian Iwatan tribes of the Batanes, evidence that only a few hundred years ago, both sides were in frequent contact. Back in the port, Lanyu's villagers take to the water. In the back of their minds, the island's folk history that tells stories of expeditions just like this one. For rower Zhang Shikai, the voyage is a chance to turn legend into real life.
3: This boat's journey is about demonstrating that our ancestors had these practices in the past and letting the next generation see it firsthand so that they can recognize our oral history is real.
2: After more than a day at sea, they arrive in the Philippines, where they're greeted by Iwatan tribespeople. It's the first time a boat of this kind has crossed these waters in some 300 years. And it hasn't been easy. Rough seas threatened the voyage. But as Shikai reminds us, the expedition had to go on. Because for Lanyu's people, each boat has its own spirit. You can't keep standing still, he says. Once a boat is made, it must be paddled. For NPR News, I'm Jan Kamenzin-Brumby on Lanyu Island.
4: Throughout the World Cup, TV cameras searched the crowds for famous faces, and at just about every match Spain played, there was the face of actor Javier Bardem. He was born and raised in Spain, and on Sunday, he was in the crowd when Spain won the World Cup.
5: It was a moment of tension, fear of losing it with 80,000 people around you. It was a fantastic moment of excitement.
4: And you got to hold the trophy.
5: Yes, because I'm good friends with one of the players, and we went down to the pitch, and that thing is heavy.
4: Next week, we'll hear about a different kind of fear and tension from Javier Bardem. We spoke about his role in the series Cape Fear. This is Morning Edition from NPR News. I'm Leila Fadel.
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7: I'm Jason Sauls, in for Jess Hazel this week on OPB's Morning Edition. We've got more coming up in just a minute, as well as our newscast that is 2 minutes away. President Donald Trump is escalating his efforts to reshape how American elections are run within the law and on the ground. How his pressure campaign could impact voters ahead of the 2026 midterms. We'll have that conversation with On Point this morning at 9. This is OPB. 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And at OPB.org. It's 7 o'clock. Good morning. Oil tankers are turning around in the Red Sea to avoid threats from rebels supported by Iran. We're going to hear from a former U.S. official who was in the Pentagon the last time the Houthis targeted commercial ships. It's OPB's Morning Edition. Republican election deniers in Arizona easily won primaries for governor and secretary of state Tuesday. Democrats think those GOP candidates will be easier to beat in November. Also, about 400 non-citizens in New Jersey voted after what the governor called a software glitch. And author Renee Denfeld shares the inspiration for her latest book. We'll have a walk and talk with her through her Portland neighborhood about the novel The Talking Bone. It is Wednesday, July 22nd. I'm Jason Sauls, in for Jess Hazel, with Michelle Martin and Layla Fonnell. OPB's Casey McGriff has Northwest News coming up in a few minutes. It's 7:01. The news is next.
8: Live from NPR News in Washington, I'm Kristen Wright. President Trump is issuing new threats against Iran. The president wrote on Truth Social this morning that going forward, any

0: It's 729, and as we continue with Morning Edition today, New Jersey's governor says a software glitch added thousands of non-citizens to the state's voter rolls in 2023 and 2024.
1: They were registered as Democrats, Republicans, and the majority unaffiliated, and were scattered across the state.
0: A similar problem happened in Oregon, and in the Garden State, about 400 of those people actually voted. More on how it all happened, coming up in about 5 minutes. And later, author Renee Denfeld got the inspiration for her latest book, The Talking Bone, while taking a walk in her North Portland neighborhood. So it just made sense to talk with her about the book in that same neighborhood. OPB's Jess Hazel brings us that conversation in 15 minutes. Support for OPB comes from our sustaining members. Thank you. And from Dick Cannon Dealerships, planting over 245,000 trees since 2007 with the Arbor Day Foundation on behalf of Dick Cannon customers. Dick Cannon Dealerships, believe in nice. A news update is just ahead. It's 7:30.
2: Live from NPR News in Washington, I'm Dave Mattingly. President Trump is making new threats against Iran, hours after the U.S. military carried out an 11th consecutive night of airstrikes on Iranian targets. Writing on Truth Social this morning, the president says going forward, anytime Iran attacks a ship in the Strait of Hormuz, American forces will bomb and destroy a bridge or power plant in Iran. Trump says that includes those in or near the capital, Tehran. The president's latest threat comes a day after Defense Secretary Pete Hegseth went to Capitol Hill to ask a Senate committee to approve billions of dollars more for the war with Iran. NPR's Claudia Grisales has more.
3: Defense Secretary Pete Hegseth told Senate appropriators the department could face shortfalls without the urgent funding. But he faced heated resistance from some senators angry with the direction of the war. Here's Michigan Democrat Gary Peters.
4: You don't have a strategy. You don't have a long-term plan to actually win this war. Win the war. The men and women are going to be able to do it, but they need to have leadership.
3: And a visibly frustrated Louisiana GOP Senator John Kennedy repeatedly told Hegseth to give Congress, quote, straight answers. 18 U.S. service members have been killed in the war and nearly 500 injured. Claudia DeSales, NPR News.
2: This is NPR News from Washington. The war with Iran continues to send gasoline prices in the U.S. higher. AAA says the price of regular now averages $4.06 a gallon. The cost has gone up 17 cents in the last week. Diesel's up to $5.18. Higher fuel prices raise the cost of consumer goods because of the added transportation costs. The director of the Smithsonian's National Museum of American History was on Capitol Hill yesterday, answering questions from members of a House subcommittee. As NPR's Anastasia Tsiolkis reports, Republicans on the panel argued the museum has become infected with what they described as woke ideology.
5: The hearing was convened by the House of Representatives DOGE subcommittee, chaired by Republican Tim Burchett of Tennessee.
6: American story is the birth and growth of a great nation founded on powerful ideals on which we aim to fully achieve. But in the museum's current telling, history is just an ongoing power struggle between oppressors and the oppressed.
5: Those criticisms closely mirror the language of a report recently issued by President Trump's Domestic Policy Council. Anthea Hartig, the museum's director, defended the institution she runs as nonpartisan and independent. Anastasia Tsiolkis, NPR News, New York.
2: It was on this day in 1933, Wiley Post completed the first solo flight around the world when he landed in New York City. It took more than a week. I'm Dave Mattingly in Washington.
7: This is OPB. I'm Casey McGriff. Temperatures are climbing to near highs in the Puget Sound region in Washington State. A new law aims to make it easier to install portable air conditioning units. From our news partners KNKX and KUOW, Sarah Mises-Tan reports.
8: The law helps make air conditioning a tenant's right. State Senator Vandana Slatter co-sponsored the measure. She says landlords used to be allowed to prevent AC installation.
9: So if you had a landlord that allowed it, that would be fine. But if you didn't, there was no way that you could put in a portable AC unit.
8: The law went into effect last month, but there are still some exceptions. Landlords can deny AC units in a lease. There are also restrictions around the type of unit that can be installed. Indoor cooling used to be a luxury in the Pacific Northwest, but a changing climate has made it more necessary. Over half of homes in King, Pierce, and Snohomish counties now have AC. In Olympia, I'm Sarah Mises-Tan.
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11: It's Morning Edition from NPR News. I'm Leila Fadel.
12: And I'm Michelle Martin. Good morning. Arizona Republicans picked staunch allies of President Trump in their primary races on Tuesday.
11: The candidates for governor and secretary of state both denied the 2020 election results.
12: Ben Giles is here to tell us more. He's political editor at member station KJZZ in Phoenix. Good morning, Ben.
13: Good morning.
12: So what do we know so far?
13: Well, so far, we know that far-right candidates are sweeping statewide primaries. For example, Congressman Andy Biggs is now the GOP nominee for governor here, and state lawmaker Alexander Colladan won the GOP race for Secretary of State. They both cruised to victory in the primary, largely thanks to endorsements for Biggs from President Trump and for Colladan with the backing of Turning Point, the political machine founded here in Arizona by the late Charlie Kirk. But the thing is, Trump's endorsement and Turning Point's backing isn't as meaningful in the general election when these MAGA candidates have to appeal to a broader portion of the electorate, particularly Arizona's influential bloc of independent voters. So this outcome has some Republicans in Arizona worried that Democrats could again win key races in this swing state.
12: Which is interesting, because this is a state that Trump won handily just 2 years ago. So say more about what it is about these GOP candidates that have some Republicans so concerned.
13: I think the key thing is they're not President Trump. What we saw in Arizona, both in 2022, the last midterm, and 2024, is that Trump himself is something of an outlier in Arizona. For example, when Trump won the popular vote for president here 2 years ago, Democrat Ruben Gallego also easily won the U.S. Senate race, outperforming the Republican in that race. And in the last midterm election, Democrats, like our current governor, Katie Hobbs, attacked a slate of Trump-backed candidates as too extreme and too beholden to the president to represent Arizonans. Democrats are going to paint Republicans like Biggs and like Colladan, the GOP nominee for Secretary of State, as so pro-Trump that they won't act in the best interest of Arizona voters, pointing out that, like Trump, both of these candidates are election deniers who've spread unfounded rhetoric about elections in swing states like Arizona.
12: So Republican voters are picking these Trump-backed candidates who could very well lose statewide races in Arizona. It's interesting. Were there no alternatives?
13: There were in primaries for both the governor's office and secretary of state. There were GOP candidates considered, I don't want to say more moderate, but more traditionally conservative in a state like Arizona. But neither primary was that close. The Associated Press, they called both races about an hour after polls closed when the first batch of results were dropped here on election night. And that's a reflection of the enormous influence, not just of Trump, but of Turning Point, which backed both Biggs and Colladan. That organization now has a lot of influence in Arizona, at least among GOP voters in the primary. Primary voters here seem to be signaling that they prefer these far-right candidates to best represent their interests, despite the fact that those far-right candidates keep losing when Democrats and independents also have a say in November. So this November will be yet another test of not just Trump, but Turning Point's ability to get their preferred candidates across the finish line. And so far, Michelle, that's not something they've been able to accomplish in key statewide races.
12: That's Ben Giles of KJZZ in Phoenix. Ben, thank you.
13: Thank you.
11: Now to New Jersey, where the governor says a software glitch a few years ago added more than 6,000 non-citizens to the voter rolls. 400 of them actually cast votes. Governor Mikey Sherrill says those thousands of people disclosed they were not U.S. citizens when registering for a driver's license or legal ID. But between 2023 and 2024, they were signed up anyway.
1: They were registered as Democrats, Republicans, and the majority unaffiliated, and were scattered across the state. But let me be clear, this entire situation is unacceptable.
11: So let's put this in context here with David Becker. He leads the Center for Election Innovation and Research. That's a nonprofit that works with Republicans and Democrats on building trust in elections. David, good morning.
14: Good morning, Lily.
11: So the New Jersey governor says these non-citizens are being removed from the voter rolls. How significant is it that 400 people cast votes that they shouldn't have?
14: Well, Governor Sherrill's right. This shouldn't have happened. This appears to have been the result of a vendor that worked for the Motor Vehicles Agency in New Jersey having a glitch in their system where, though the individuals all were entirely truthful, the information about their citizenship nevertheless created a workflow in the voter registration system that shouldn't have been there. Mm. That was a technical glitch. But still, 6,600 out of the entire New Jersey population is still only 0.1% of the entire voter registration list. And the 400 individuals who voted was 0.009% of the number of people who voted, for instance, in 2024 in New Jersey. So this isn't affecting elections. But Governor Sherrill is quite right. This shouldn't have happened. And to her credit and to the credit of the state, they discovered this, they were transparent about it, and they were very clear about fixing this immediately.
11: Now, before this happened, we had a Republican strategist on our program this week imply that non-citizens are voting in a rampant fashion across the country. Is that actually true? How frequently are non-citizens voting?
14: Well, we have a really good handle on this, and my nonprofit collects research on this from the states. And what we often see is there are highly politicized statements like that, claiming there are large numbers of non-citizens. We even heard that last week from the president. But there's no documentary or evidence that suggests that's actually true. And when states actually investigate this, what they find is a very small number. It's true that there are some situations where non-citizens get onto the voter list, usually accidentally, almost always accidentally. Because if you're here as a non-citizen, you wouldn't want to paint a bullseye on yourself just for the possibility that you might cast a single ballot in an election. That will get you deported and possibly prosecuted. So this happens extremely rarely. The numbers are very, very small. Even the President's Department of Homeland Security has looked at 68 million records and was able to confirm that 99.96% of all of those records were represented documented citizens that they had in their system. And even the remaining 0.04%, many of those were citizens. It's just that DHS didn't have the documentation within their system to confirm.
11: The White House says these discrepancies underline the need for a bill Trump is pushing to get passed, which would increase the requirements Americans face in order to register and to vote. If that bill were law, would it have prevented these improper votes in New Jersey?
14: So first of all, I don't know that anyone knows what's in that bill right now. The last published version I saw was months ago, mm-hmm. and the versions that are being considered on the Hill haven't been released, and I don't know if the president knows either. But if there were some kind of national requirement to document citizenship before registering, it would still require a system that collected and stored that data in a proper way. So that wouldn't have affected this at all. The system failed here. The technical system, the vendor should have created a better system here, and the states are doing a good job of making sure that their systems work better now. So there's no way that the SAVE Act would have changed this in any way.
11: David Becker is Executive Director of the Center for Election Innovation and Research. Thank you for your time.
14: Thank you, Lou.
0: 7:42 and more of Morning Edition is still to come. And with the Marketplace Morning Report coming up in about 10 minutes, more on the Trump administration gearing up to announce new tariffs, replacing existing import duties that are set to expire. We'll get the latest update on the new tariffs and the morning's business news 10 minutes away on OPB. 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It's going to be sunny and hot again today with patchy smoke for Portland, Vancouver, and the Willamette Valley. Mostly sunny, highs in the mid-90s, highs stay in the mid-70s at the coast. For Central Oregon, a slight chance of showers and thunderstorms, highs today in the lower 90s. Patchy smoke and mostly sunny for Eastern Oregon, highs today around 101. 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
15: Good morning, I'm Temeskan Devasai at the BBC. The World Health Organization says the number of fatalities from the current Ebola outbreak in the Democratic Republic of Congo and Uganda has now climbed above 1,000. Around 2,500 cases have been recorded since the disease was first detected in May. The BBC's Richard Kagawa reports.
16: Health officials say overcrowded displacement camps and population movements in mining areas are fueling transmission. The Africa Union's health agency has appealed for more resources to contain the outbreak. There's still no approved vaccine, although several are in development.
15: Opposition lawmakers in India have disrupted parliament, demanding a debate on a police crackdown during a student march held in Delhi on Monday. Dozens of protesters and police officers were injured. The protesters want the education minister to resign over an exam leak that affected 2 million students. And extreme heat has gripped Japan, described by officials as a disaster. A record number of people were taken to hospital in Tokyo for a suspected heat stroke on Tuesday, while three central cities experienced a kokushobi, or cruelly hot day. Here's Olivia Noon.
17: The term was introduced earlier this year to describe when temperatures reach 104 Fahrenheit and to warn people about the dangers. In some areas, nighttime lows are expected to remain around 86 degrees. Heatstroke alerts have been issued across most of Japan, with searing weather expected to continue into next week.
15: I'm Temeskin Debesai at the BBC in London.
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0: This is OPB. I'm Jason Sahls. Author Renee Denfeld got the inspiration for her latest book, The Talking Bone, while taking a walk in her North Portland neighborhood, thinking about a case she was investigating at the time. Her work as a licensed investigator had her looking into the process of having bones tested for DNA.
18: And this sentence kind of popped in my mind. I wonder if people bury bones so they don't have to listen to what they have to say.
0: The thriller out this month follows Ruby Spencer, also known as the Exonerator, as she investigates the case of a man on death row and tries to uncover what really happened. Denfeld spoke with OPB Morning Edition host Jess Hazel about the book.
19: Thank you so much for meeting me here at the top of Mount Tabor in Portland. First off, can you explain the significance of Mount Tabor for Ruby?
18: So she takes on a case that's actually in the South, and it involves a man who has been set for execution. His execution is only 2 weeks away. Now, at the same time this is happening, Ruby has a second passion that really informs her life. Ruby tries to find missing women and is often successful. And when she finishes a case, she likes to go up to the top of Mount Tabor, and she lets go of whatever information she has found and lets the wind carry it away. And I think it's her kind of beautiful way of processing and giving these missing women dignity and recognition, even if the rest of society kind of moved on and stopped caring a while ago.
19: Half of the story takes place in Georgia, and then the other half is in Oregon, in Portland, where Ruby grows up, but then also a place called Chinook. Can you tell me a little bit about how you came up with this town and what it represents in the story?
18: So doing my investigative work, I travel a lot. I especially travel in Oregon. I'm constantly going out to different detention centers and jails and prisons and small towns and locations all over Portland, all over Oregon, to find witnesses. So I wanted to create this little rural small town of Chinook that actually, I think if you're familiar with Oregon, you're going to recognize this place and go, oh, that's a lot like town X or town Y.
19: There's also a lot of tension between Ruby as an investigator and then the criminal justice system in general. So what kind of systemic failures did you feel like were most important to highlight there?
18: I have done this work now for almost 20 years. I've worked hundreds of cases. I have exonerated innocent people. One of the things I wanted to focus in on this novel is a lot of times it's not always outright corruption. a lot of times the people that are behind a false conviction are themselves convinced that this person did it. A lot of the state becomes focused on obtaining a conviction against this person that they have decided is guilty. And that's how one of the many reasons that false convictions can happen. All the people involved might be extremely well-intentioned.
19: I think you treat the characters throughout with a lot of empathy. What do you think we lose when we tell stories that turn monsters out of people who do harm?
18: I think the cost of that is we end up othering people that do harm. We say, well, that person is not a product of their environment. They couldn't possibly reflect anything that happened that we might collectively be responsible for.
19: It could have been just a straight literary fiction book and still been extremely powerful. So why include the elements of magic?
18: You know, I was wondering when I started the book and the concept of the talking bone came to me, and I realized I didn't just want it to be a literary concept. You know, the idea that bones speak to us through DNA, they speak to us through history. Instead, I just kept being kind of nagged by the idea that there actually needed to be a character in the novel that was a talking bone. And I think it helps connect the reader to something that I feel doing this work, which is, there's so much that is unknown in our lives. And personally, I really love embracing the unknown. Like sitting up here right now in this completely magical environment on Mount Tabor, and we can hear the birds singing, and there's so much of sense of the beauty of the world. And for me, there's always a sense of like all this beauty that I can see, what am I not seeing? How much joy and beauty and magic is out there that we might not even be able to see. The character of the talking bone also offers to me this really startling hope that if we start listening to the past, if we start taking the past seriously, if we ask the past to tell us what it knows, maybe we can be a little further along on a journey to justice.
0: That was Portland-based author and licensed investigator Renee Denfeld chatting with OPB's Jess Hazel at the top of Mount Tabor about her book, The Talking Bone. You can find more author conversations at opb.org. 7:51 and more with Morning Edition is ahead. 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
21: From Marketplace in Washington, I'm Kimberly Adams. President Trump said on Truth Social last night that he's planning a 100% tariff on generic drugs coming into the U.S. starting in 2028, which would jump to 200% a year after. This threat is coming as the Trump administration prepares to announce another round of tariffs on dozens of countries that would replace existing import duties expiring this Friday. Marketplace's Nancy Marshall-Genzer has more.
22: The new tariffs will replace temporary 10% levies, which were put in place after the Supreme Court said President Trump couldn't instantly impose import duties by declaring a national emergency. Speaking on CNBC, U.S. Trade Representative Jamison Greer said this new tariff process will be very broad.
23: Well, it covers 60 countries, 6-0, and about 99% of our trade.
22: The new tariff will range from 10 to 12.5%. The Trump administration is using a different section of trade law to justify the new import taxes, accusing U.S. trading partners of importing goods allegedly made with forced labor. Laura Veldkamp, an economist at Columbia Business School, says President Trump is clearly trying to rebuild the tariff wall torn down by the Supreme Court.
24: This really looks like an excuse to try to resurrect the original tariffs
3: under some other guise.
22: Veldkamp also says these new tariffs will add to uncertainty for U.S. businesses because they'll probably be challenged in court. That could be a long process, leaving U.S. companies in limbo. Wendy Cutler is a former U.S. trade official who's now senior vice president at the Asia Society Policy Institute. She says importers from other countries may feel that a decision on a certain country was unfair and,
4: you know, may decide that they want to challenge a specific finding with respect to a specific country.
22: In the meantime, the Trump administration is conducting another trade investigation into countries it accuses of overproducing, driving down the price of some products, and putting the U.S. at a disadvantage. Cutler doesn't think those tariffs will be imposed until after the midterm elections. I'm Nancy Marshall-Genzer for Marketplace.
5: Yesterday, the Department of Health and Human Services announced that it would pause over $1 billion in federal Medicaid payments to California and Minnesota. According to HHS, this is part of a broader effort to weed out waste, fraud, and abuse within Medicaid. Health economist Vivian Ho says there is a small share of providers that are submitting fraudulent claims, but
6: it's a small portion of the entire amount of care being delivered. So the problem with pausing all of the payments is it's an incredibly blunt instrument, and you are also leading to a large amount of harm for those providers who are actually providing care honestly to people who really need the help.
5: So these funding cuts won't just affect those trying to abuse the system.
6: The state is going to unfortunately have to make some very difficult choices about reducing the number of patients who are eligible for home care. So in many cases, it's going to lead to frail, vulnerable patients declining in care because they don't receive what they need.
5: That was Vivian Ho, a health economist at Rice University. Let's do the numbers. The Dow is up 76 points. That's about 0.2%. The S&P 500 is down 0.2%. And the NASDAQ is down 0.5%.
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5: The National Institutes of Health's All of Us research program recently released what it says is the world's largest integrated health data set, bringing together genetic information and health records from more than 747,000 people across the U.S. Here to discuss the release is Dr. Heidi Rehm, Chief Genomics Officer at Massachusetts General Hospital. Dr. Rehm, welcome.
24: Thank you. It's a pleasure to be here.
5: One of the interesting things about this database is that it combines genomes with medical records, information from wearable devices, environmental exposure, air quality. What is the value of putting all those pieces together?
24: What we're learning is that there are many factors in our health that interrelate, whether it's your likelihood of a heart attack or your likelihood of getting cancer. If you just study these things one at a time, you don't get the full picture.
0: OPB and KMHD Corporate Circle sponsors are standing up for public media and independent journalism. Thank you to Stoll Reeves for being part of the Corporate Circle.
5: What is the value of putting all those pieces together?
24: What we're learning is that there are many factors in our health that

0: Federal funding for public media is gone. That means OPB is 100% community funded, and your support is more important than ever. 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Thank you.
1: What treatments will be most effective? All of those sorts of information will be improved by having such a rich, interconnected data set.
2: Funding for this program has really taken a massive hit over the years. 72% of the budget has been cut since 2023. What happens if the funding runs out?
1: If funding were to completely cease, it is likely that this data set would no longer be accessible to researchers because of that even baseline amount of funding that's needed to sustain it in its current state. So that would be awful. The investment that has been made would end beyond what's already been learned from the data set, which is extensive.
2: With these extensive learnings from the data set as is, how do you think it's going to impact the future of healthcare?
1: It's already impacting healthcare in the sense that information that we've learned from this data set, and there have been thousands of publications that have already occurred from the data set, and that information is already being used in the practice of medicine today. It's informing polygenic risk scores that are being given back to patients that relate to their cardiovascular risk or their prostate cancer risk. These are ongoing applications of the data already, and we will continue to see more and more examples of that over time.
2: Dr. Heidi Rehm is Chief Genomics Officer at Massachusetts General Hospital and an institute member at the Broad Institute at MIT and Harvard. Thank you so much.
1: Thank you. It was a pleasure.
2: In Washington, I'm Kimberly Adams with the Marketplace Morning Report. 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
0: It's 7:59, and another hour of Morning Edition is ahead. Later today, from Journey and the Grateful Dead to the Strokes and Depeche Mode, Oregon has no shortage of tribute bands. But why perform the music of another artist? The leaders of two tribute bands join us to offer their take on Think Out Loud today at noon on OPB. 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It's 8 o'clock. Good morning. Senators demanded that Defense Secretary Pete Hegseth give them straight answers about the administration's plans in Iran. He was asking for billions more to fight the war. Washington Senator Patty Murray responds on OPB's Morning Edition. The usual advice for an unpopular president is to not campaign in tight congressional races. President Trump isn't taking that suggestion. Also, public health officials say they need to change their messaging if they want to reach more people. The nominee to run the CDC says she's going to do just that. And when the power goes out, large data centers turn to backup electricity from diesel generators. Those can fill the skies with harmful smog. We're going to check in on the air quality around the state. It is Wednesday, July 22nd. I'm Jason Sauls with Layla Fadel and Michelle Martin. OPB's Casey McGriff has Northwest News in a few minutes. It's 8:01. The news is next.
3: Live from NPR News in Washington, I'm Kristen Wright. President Trump is expected to arrive to Dover Air Force Base soon to attend the dignified transfer of U.S. service members killed by Iranian strikes in recent days. Four American service members have been killed in the Middle East since Friday. The remains will be returned to the troops' families. President Trump made new threats against Iran online this morning. NPR's Franco Ordonez reports on the potential political consequences of the war.
4: The defense secretary was on Capitol Hill as well yesterday, asking for billions more to cover the costs of the war. All that is likely to have political impacts, especially as the midterms approach. Now, Trump ran for office criticizing past wars in the Middle East. Trump wants to sell Americans on this narrative that things are going great in the U.S.

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1: Absolutely not. That, I mean, Hegseth's go-to, in fact, many of the cabinet members are Trump, and Hegseth started this war, and they refused to take responsibility for it. I find that appalling.
2: That's Democratic Senator Patty Murray of Washington State. Thank you for joining us.
1: Thank you.
2: And we'll note we have invited multiple Republican lawmakers to join us to discuss the war. Those invitations remain open.
3: The director of the Smithsonian's National Museum of American History is responding to Republican claims that the museum is, quote, infected by a woke ideology, unquote. NPR culture correspondent Anastasia Siolkos reports on that House subcommittee hearing where those complaints were aired.
4: The hearing was held by the House of Representatives DOGE subcommittee, and the tone was very clear right from the start in comments from the subcommittee's chair, Representative Tim Burchett of Tennessee.
5: American story is the birth and growth of a great nation founded on powerful ideals on which we aim to fully achieve. But in the museum's current telling, history is just an ongoing power struggle between oppressors and the oppressed.
4: The criticisms from Burchett and his GOP colleagues closely mirrored the language of a report issued on July 4th by President Trump's Domestic Policy Council. The council argued that the museum underemphasizes the Founding Fathers, did not sufficiently celebrate the nation's 250th anniversary, and engages in what it calls, quote, anti-white activism. In her responses, Anthea Hartig hewed closely to public comments made by the Smithsonian Secretary, Lonnie G. Bunch III.
6: Our work is governed by the Smithsonian standards of scholarship, accuracy, independence, and nonpartisanship. The museum does not take sides in America's political debates. We preserve and document the evidence of American life in all of its breadth, so that the public can encounter the past and draw their own conclusions.
4: House Democrats argued during the hearing and in a written rebuttal that the administration is trying to undermine the trustworthiness of museums and many scholars more broadly in an effort to reshape America's historical and cultural narratives. Representative Kwaisi Mfume from Maryland spoke about another Smithsonian institution, the National Museum of African American History and Culture.
7: We will not let you destroy that museum. No matter how long it takes, how many battles are required, how much effort is needed, we will not allow that to happen. Unless you find a way to kill all of us and walk over our bodies to change history.
4: Anthea Hartig is scheduled to head back to Capitol Hill later today, this time to appear in front of the House Administration Committee. Anastasia Tsoulkas, NPR News, New York.
8: It's 8:19, and you're with OPB for Morning Edition. I'm Jason Sauls in for Jess Hazel today and through the week. In news that we're following on this Wednesday, torrential rains in West Virginia have caused flash flooding that inundated homes and businesses. Authorities say that the floods washed out bridges and led to numerous water rescues in portions of the state. West Virginia's Governor Patrick Morrisey declared a state of emergency for all 55 counties last night. Forecasters said up to 7 inches of rain fell in some places. No deaths were immediately reported. 100 National Guard members were deployed to the hardest hit areas in the state's north. An additional 200 members are set to arrive this morning. The rains were part of wide-ranging storms that produced reports of tornadoes in several states. And the Portland Timbers have hired a new coach. The club has tapped Marti Cifuentes, a 44-year-old from Spain. He'll join the team on a 3-year contract upon approval of a work visa. Cifuentes has more than 2 decades of coaching experience with teams in Europe. He'll be joining the Timber squad that could use some coaching. They are ranked 11th in the Western Conference. He is the 5th head coach in the team's Major League Soccer era. You can find more news online at opb.org. Still to come this morning, President Trump is actively campaigning for Republicans who are on the ballot this year. That's fine with Democrats.
9: People are tired of what they've seen from this administration. Their life has gotten harder.
8: More on why the Trump team wants the president to be a central figure in the midterm elections, despite his low approval ratings. We'll bring you that story in 15 minutes. Support for OPB comes from our sustaining members. Thank you. 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

0: 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If you are hiding your guilty pleasures in watching what some people call bad television or lowbrow films, one culture critic says, don't. Low-quality entertainment can still make you feel good. Good news about bad TV. We'll bring you that story and more of today's news with Here and Now this morning at 10. It's 8:21.
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2: 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I'm Michelle Martin.
3: And I'm Leila Fadel. A Senate committee is preparing to vote tomorrow on President Trump's pick to lead the Centers for Disease Control and Prevention. She will be taking over an agency that less than half of the country trusts to provide reliable vaccine information. NPR's Ping Huang reports.
4: Trump's nominee, Dr. Erica Schwartz, said last week that if she was confirmed as the next leader of the CDC,
5: my first priority will be restoring trust in public health institutions through radical transparency and unwavering scientific integrity.
4: One way to do so, she said, is to change the tone and, quote, lead with humility.
5: I want to be the CDC director for all Americans. I don't want to be a paternalistic CDC director.
4: For many in public health, Schwartz's testimony raised concerns over whether she would stand up against political interference. But she's tapped into an active debate on how to communicate about public health after the challenges of the COVID pandemic. Nandi Marshall, president of the American Public Health Association, says the goals are the same as ever.
6: The thing about public health is that we care about people so much that we're trying to do anything we can to help you live your best life.
4: However, Marshall says traditional public health messaging is simple, direct, and prescriptive in a way that has made some people feel judged.
6: If we can have some more joy and love-based messaging that makes people want to do whatever it is that supports their wellness, I think that's going to be the way to do it.
4: Marshall says it's also critical to create communities where healthy choices are available to all.
6: We have to stop with the don't do this. I mean, but the thing is, it's like we don't want you to do this though, right? I'm not saying it's easy.
4: Jessica Steyer is a public health scientist who founded a health communications company called Unbiased Science.
7: If we're setting ourselves up as, you know, talking down to people, we're already losing the battle. It's no longer just about being the smartest person in the room or being the expert. That means nothing if people won't listen to you.
4: The new approach calls for relatability, meeting people where they are, in short videos, on social media, and understanding that people make health decisions based on lots of concerns, not just the ones spelled out by public health. But Steyer says it's hard to change things up.
7: People forget there is no money in public health. So we don't have the resources to build out communications teams.
4: At the federal level, public health has also been a target for defunding and reductions in the Trump administration. According to polls, one group people do trust for medical guidance is their own doctors and healthcare providers. If she's the next CDC director, Dr. Erica Schwartz, who's a preventive medicine physician, said she would speak to the public as she's spoken with her patients.
5: As I was a patient-centered physician, I want to be a nation-centered CDC director.
4: What does that sound like? The nation might soon find out. Ping Huang, NPR News.
2: President Trump is pledging more support for Lebanon after a White House meeting with the country's leader on Tuesday. Trump said Lebanon has become, quote, a very badly treated place and country. Israel's military has systematically demolished entire villages in southern Lebanon using explosives and bulldozers to try to wipe out Hezbollah. Most of that destruction is in areas Israel still occupies. NPR's Ruth Sherlock and Joat Rizkallah followed a Lebanese poet as she returned home to see the destruction firsthand.
8: Nothing remains of the place where 27-year-old Khulood Al-Gharib grew up. After Israeli forces withdrew a few weeks ago and moved their positions less than a mile away, she's risked the journey back four times.
9: And every time we come back, you feel something different.
10: What are you feeling today?
9: Today, I feel like there's a heavy load. And you know, it's not about like only my home, it's the whole village. Yani, it's all literally rubbles.
8: The homes that stood on this high point in the village of Dabin, surrounded by undulating hills with forests and olive groves, have been flattened. Broken trees poke out from the expanse of rubble. People's clothes dangle from the remaining branches. Where was your home?
9: It was here, directly.
8: This rubble here?
9: Yes.
8: She finds her notes from university and her father's books of philosophers and poets. Gharib is herself a poet and reads us part of an elegy she's written to this destroyed home.
9: You rest upon a hill. It's an Eden surrounded by olive trees in every direction. Straight ahead, and I see Palestine. It's waiting for salvation, and I guess we are too right now.
8: From here, she can see northern Israel. Satellite imagery shows the Israeli military has badly damaged or destroyed at least two dozen villages in the part of South Lebanon it now occupies for what it calls a buffer zone to stop Hezbollah firing rockets across the border. Touching the concrete and twisted rebar of her house, Gharib shares her memories of coming here before the war.
9: When I get off the bus, I step into the bin, I check on my mom and dad, my brother. I would be eager, you know, to even taste the food here because it hits different. You know, even coffee on the balcony with the flowers.
8: A flower garden surrounded her home. She grew up with neighbors who cared for her.
9: You enjoy the people that you say hi to, the one that they ask you, like, where have you been all week? Like, yeah. We haven't seen you for long.
10: That sense of community.
9: Yeah, exactly. It is a sense of belonging in this community.
8: Now those neighbours are displaced across Lebanon. Israel has made it clear it will not allow Lebanese to return to the lands it controls, and possibly to Dabin, until Hezbollah disarms, a demand the militia refuses.
10: Thank you, Mel.
8: We leave to head back to Beirut. That evening, Gharib joins other artists performing poetry and songs to mark the beauty of South Lebanon and all that has been lost. This is my message to you and to the land, Gharib tells the audience. We were here. We are here. And she says she will do all she can to return. Ruth Sherlock, NPR News, Beirut.
0: It's 8:29, and stay with OPB. A news update is a minute away. And still ahead in this hour, amid mounting public pressure, Ukraine's President Volodymyr Zelensky is replacing his army chief in a major military shakeup. We'll bring you the details in about 10 minutes. 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The Trump administration is rewriting Bureau of Land Management rules to increase the number of cattle and other livestock that can graze on public lands. The rules affect 155 million acres in the West, an area more than 2.5 times the size of Oregon. We're going to get some details about the plan and its impact on public lands with Think Out Loud coming up today at noon. You can catch the rebroadcast of Think Out Loud each weeknight at 8. Find more about the show anytime at opb.org/thinkoutloud.
11: Live from NPR News, I'm Lakshmi Singh. Nolan Wells' parents still don't know how their 18-year-old son died. His cause of death remains undetermined pending an investigation, according to preliminary results of an independent autopsy announced today. Wells was on a boat trip to Mississippi's Horn Island July 4th. His body was found on the island 2 days later. Wells was the only Black friend in his group and the only one who failed to return, sparking fears that race might have been a factor. As the U.S. and Iran fight for control over the Strait of Hormuz, another dimension of the war threatens to deepen a global energy crisis. Yemen's Iranian-backed Houthi rebels threaten to blockade another crucial waterway in the Red Sea, affecting Saudi oil shipments. Former ambassador to Israel Daniel Shapiro tells NPR the impact could be severe.
12: This would take millions of barrels a day off the market, maybe 7% of the global supply. They could obviously blockade the ports if they want to really make this impossible, such that the Saudis couldn't even offload oil onto ships that would be going north to the other end of the Red Sea and through to the Suez Canal.
11: Iran says the war has claimed thousands of its citizens' lives, including many civilians. The United States has now lost at least 18 service members, four since Friday. President Trump will attend their dignified transfer today. From Washington, this is NPR News. Arizona Republicans selected Trump allies in their primary races yesterday. KJZZ's Ben Giles has more.
13: Far-right candidates are sweeping statewide primaries. Congressman Andy Biggs is now the GOP nominee for governor here, and state lawmaker Alexander Colladin won the GOP race for Secretary of State. They both cruised to victory in the primary, largely thanks to endorsements for Biggs from President Trump and for Colladin with the backing of Turning Point, the political machine founded here in Arizona by the late Charlie Kirk.
11: In the course of a school day, children have a harder time controlling their physical movements. NPR's Tanaki Mehta reports a new study now suggests this may tell us about students' long-term success in school.
14: As each hour of the school day ticks by, kids tend to get squirmier. But a new study in the journal Developmental Psychology tracked children from around the country for decades, from birth until age 26. As the school day wore on, students started getting more mentally exhausted and tended to move around as a result. The kids that got the squirmiest throughout the day tended to have lower academic scores later down the line, while those who were able to self-regulate and sit still throughout the day tended to do better over the course of their academic career. In fact, kids with more self-control were 20% more likely to finish a four-year degree. But the study also notes not all physical movement is a sign of distraction. Sometimes the wiggles help kids process and learn.
11: That's Shanaki Mehta. It's NPR News.
15: This is OPB. I'm Casey McGriff. The Portland Timbers have hired the team's new head coach. Marty Cifuentes joins the club as it's ranked 11th in the Western Conference. Bryce Dole has more.
16: Cifuentes is a 44-year-old from Spain. He has more than two decades of coaching experience with teams in Europe. He recently helped manage Leicester City in the English Football League Championship in 2025, but he was fired in January. Cifuentes is the Timbers' fifth head coach in its Major League Soccer era. The team parted ways with former coach Phil Neville in May. The club picked Cifuentes after what it described as an exhaustive search for a new head coach. In a statement, General Manager Ned Grabovoy said, quote, "A new era begins now for the Portland Timbers." Cifuentes will join the team on a 3-year contract, pending approval of a work visa. Bryce Dole, OPB.
15: More news online at opb.org. This is OPB.
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3: It's Morning Edition from NPR News. I'm Leila Fadel.
17: And I'm Michelle Martin. Good morning. President Trump travels to Georgia today. It's a swing state with a key Senate race in the fall. And it's the latest stop in what the White House has promised will be an active campaign year for the president. But as NPR senior political correspondent Tamara Keith reports, that strategy is counterintuitive.
18: When you have a president with a low approval rating going into the midterms, the conventional wisdom is to keep him away from competitive races. Charlie Dent is a former Republican congressman from Pennsylvania, and he says that's exactly what happened in 2006.
19: George Bush understood that he wasn't going to be an asset in my district at that time. He didn't take it personally. I mean, he understood. He wanted me to win.
18: President Trump's approval rating is deeply underwater, even worse than it was in 2018 when Republicans lost control of the House in a blue wave. But Trump isn't following the traditional playbook. Earlier this year, he held a rally in New York with one of the most endangered Republicans in Congress.
20: We're going to work with Mike. Mike Lawler's fantastic. He's fantastic.
18: So far this year, Trump has made more campaign-related trips than he did during the same period in his first term in office. At a rally in Florida in May, Trump gave shout-outs to a senator, a congresswoman, and his endorsed candidate for governor, Congressman Byron Donalds.
20: He's so far ahead in the polls, I don't have to ask him to come up. I would ask him, but when you know, my theory is when you're up by more than 20 points, I don't want to waste the time, okay? Is that all right? He's killing him.
18: At Trump rallies, the president is always the star of the show. In an interview with the pro-Trump podcast, The Mom View, late last year, White House Chief of Staff Susie Wiles said typically in midterms, you localize the election and keep federal officials out of it.
21: We're actually going to turn that on its head.
22: Good.
21: And put him on the ballot, because so many of those low propensity voters are Trump voters.
22: Yes, they are.
18: To translate, President Trump won by turning out people who were disengaged from politics, but who got excited about him. Those voters might stay home without Trump on the ballot. A Republican official who spoke on Background to describe party strategy told me the goal is to activate Trump's 2024 coalition in 2026. And part of that is just reminding these voters that there is an election happening. To that end, President Trump recently announced there will be a midterm convention in Dallas in September. RNC Chairman Joe Gruters hyped it up in an interview with CBS Texas.
23: This president's the best showman that's ever existed, and why not highlight him, put him front and center, and do the Trumpapalooza?
18: Trumpapalooza doesn't leave much doubt that the president will be the central figure in this year's midterms. Though that was probably inevitable, whether it was the Republican strategy or not. Congresswoman Susan DelBene leads the campaign committee working to help Democrats win control of the House.
24: People are tired of what they've seen from this administration. Their life has gotten harder. Republicans can't run away from that.
18: So former Congressman Charlie Dent offers this advice to swing district Republicans.
19: I would tell them to keep the president out of their districts as far away as possible.
18: But it's not clear anyone is taking that advice. Trump has already campaigned with a dozen candidates in toss-up races this year. Tamara Keith, NPR News.
3: Ukraine's President Volodymyr Zelensky has now fired the country's top military commander. Just a few days ago, Zelensky fired the country's defense minister. Together, it's one of the most significant military shakeups in the past 4 years of Ukraine's war with Russia. To break down what this all means, we're joined by NPR's Greg Myrie in Kyiv. Hey, Greg.
15: Hi, Layla.
3: So, in less than a week, President Zelensky fired the two top figures leading Ukraine's war against Russia. Why now?
15: Yeah, relations between these two men, the young, popular civilian defense minister and the hard-nosed, old-school head of the army, became so strained they apparently stopped speaking to one another. They represent different generations and very different ideas on how to wage war. The general favored traditional combat operations with an emphasis on ground troops, while the defense minister pushed cutting-edge drone warfare. Zelensky clearly felt he couldn't let this go on, so now he's fired both of them in a very messy public dispute, and it's still not clear how this will all play out.
3: Okay, you described two very different types of leaders. Tell us more about each one specifically. Let's start with the army chief.
4: Yeah, Zelensky put out a late-night video Tuesday announcing the ouster of the army chief, General Oleksandr Syrsky. Now, he's credited with some very important battlefield victories. The most significant was when Russia tried to storm the capital Kyiv at the very beginning of the full-scale invasion in 2022. The Russians made it to within 10 miles or so of the city, and Syrsky commanded the troops that halted this advance and forced the Russians to retreat. But Syrsky's critics here came to call him the butcher, saying he sacrificed too many troops in order to hold vulnerable positions where Ukraine was heavily outmanned and outgunned. And Syrsky is 60 years old. He started his military career four decades ago in the former Soviet Union, and that training appeared to shape his views as a commander.
3: Okay, and what about his rival, the defense minister?
4: Yeah, he really couldn't be more different. He's Mykhailo Fedorov. He's 35 and looks even younger. And more than any other person, he represents Ukraine's revolution in the use of drones. You know, no military has ever used drones to the extent Ukraine has. It uses them to defend frontline areas, to strike deep inside Russia. It's using them quite extensively as ground robots and has naval drones to carry out attacks at sea. And Fedorov has a tech background, not a military one. When Russia surged into Ukraine 4 years ago, he was the Minister of Digital Technology. He took to Twitter and called on Elon Musk to give Ukraine access to Starlink. And Musk did so, and that's been hugely valuable with Ukraine's military communications. Mm. And when Fedorov became defense minister 6 months ago, he went back to Musk and asked him to cut off the Russian military's access to Starlink. And this arrangement ended and it has hampered the Russians. All of this has made Fedorov hugely popular in Ukraine. When Zelensky fired him last week, this ignited public protest in support of Fedorov and against General Syrsky.
3: I mean, this is all happening during a full-scale war. Is this military shakeup over now, and could it disrupt Ukraine's war effort?
4: Yeah, quite possibly. It's too early to tell. Zelensky last night named a new general to lead the army. He's a young guy, just 43, and a strong ally of Fedorov. And Ukraine has the battlefield momentum right now, but we'll have to see if Ukraine can keep the initiative with new faces leading the war.
3: That's NPR's Greg Myrie in Kyiv. Thank you, Greg.
4: Sure thing, Layla.
0: 8:42 and more with Morning Edition coming up, including news headlines from the BBC. 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Data centers use a lot of electricity, and if the power goes out, many of them use diesel generators as a backup. If a major outage hits a region, that can possibly fill the skies with harmful smog from those generators. We're going to look into the air around some of Oregon's data centers and hear how a strained electric grid could make the problem worse. That story about 2 minutes away. In the weather outlook, hot again today with patchy smoke for western Oregon with highs in the mid-90s. There's a chance of showers and thunderstorms at the coast. Sunny today with highs in the mid-70s. For central Oregon, a slight chance of showers and thunderstorms with patchy smoke and increased clouds. Highs today in the lower 90s. Patchy smoke, sunny and hot for eastern Oregon with highs today around 101. It's 8:43.
5: Good morning. I am Meta Tsikrika at the BBC. The Food Safety Agency of the European Union has reduced the acceptable level of a chemical found widely in drinking water. It follows new evidence about the effects of the trifluoroacetic acid, or TFA. The BBC's Joanna Keane.
6: TFA is known as a forever chemical because of the amount of time it takes to break down. It comes from substances including pesticides and ends up in groundwater, soil and food crops. New studies have found it can change levels of thyroxin, the hormone that regulates the body's metabolism.
5: The World Health Organization says the number of fatalities from the current Ebola outbreak in the Democratic Republic of Congo and Uganda has now reached a milestone, climbing above 1,000. And the German state of Lower Saxony has given the go-ahead to a controversial French-Russian nuclear project to produce fuel rods for Russian-designed reactors in Europe. The Russian partner, Rosatom, has been exempted from the sanctions imposed on Moscow over its Ukraine invasion. Here is Sasha Schlichter.
2: Several EU countries have nuclear plants designed in the Soviet era, relying on fuel of the kind the project in Lingen, near the Dutch border, will produce. Critics say the project will enable Moscow to harvest information on very sensitive nuclear facilities.
5: I am Mette Tsikrika at the BBC in London.
0: This is OPB. I'm Jason Sahls. Data centers use a lot of electricity. When the power goes out, many of them turn to backup electricity from diesel generators. That means if a major outage hits a region, data centers could fill the skies with harmful smog. April Ehrlich looked into the air around some Oregon data centers and how a strained electric grid could make it worse in the future.
7: About 15 years ago, Josh Walton found an idyllic spot outside Umatilla where he and his family could raise a few cows and chickens and build a home.
9: We were the first house to build out here. All of our neighbors were farmers, so this used to be a cornfield.
7: Their lemon-colored ranch home used to overlook crop fields and the Columbia River. Now it's shadowed by a massive data center complex operated by Amazon. The complex takes up almost 2 million square feet. That's like 10 Walmart supercenters. And it's loud.
9: It sounds like an airport.
10: Like planes flying overhead?
9: Yeah, for sure. Except for it's constant and doesn't fade away.
7: What's also adding to the noise? More than 100 industrial diesel generators. Each generator is about the size of a short school bus. They need to be tested for maintenance about every few weeks.
9: Oh, you'll know when they turn on.
7: It's not just noise they're releasing. Like a diesel-powered bus, these generators emit exhaust full of air pollutants, including nitrogen oxides, also known as NOx. It's a chemical that creates smog around freeways. It can damage people's lungs and increase their risk of cancer. Chalet Wren is an engineering professor at the University of California, Riverside. He studies air pollutants around data centers.
22: They're so tiny, they can penetrate into people's lungs and create asthma, heart attack, even premature mortality.
7: Outside of maintenance, data centers use their diesel generators during electrical outages. Oregon's grid is fairly reliable for now, but some studies predict that the Pacific Northwest could begin experiencing longer and more frequent blackouts. Its power grid is becoming increasingly strained, partly because of data centers. More blackouts mean areas with large clusters of data centers, like those in the lower Umatilla Basin, could face hours or days filled with diesel exhaust.
22: It's a risk that we have to understand.
7: Data centers have changed the landscape in northern Umatilla and Morrow counties. There are 14 hyperscale data centers within a 30-mile-wide region. These are huge buildings capable of processing and storing massive amounts of data, like video streaming services or training new AI models. Altogether, those data centers are equipped with more than 1,500 diesel generators. Ali Mirzakhalili is Air Quality Division's Administrator at the Oregon Department of Environmental Quality. He worries about the pollutants that can come from data centers, diesel generators in Oregon, including NOx and particulate matter, also known as PM2.5.
25: The cumulative impact in terms of NOx emission, in terms of PM2.5 emission, is going to be incredibly high.
7: OPB used pollution permits to calculate how much diesel exhaust those generators in the lower Umatilla Basin could release during a region-wide blackout. We also ran those numbers past regulators and industry analysts for accuracy. We found that Amazon's data centers in this area could release as much exhaust as 38,000 diesel semi-trucks in 1 hour. There are other options for backup power, like batteries, fuel cells, or even small nuclear plants. But Mirzakhalili and Amazon staff say the tech just isn't there, at least not for data centers this size.
25: Diesel backup seems to be the most reliable and available technology right now.
7: So last year, Oregon DEQ began offering a fast-track permit to incentivize data centers to only use generators with pollution controls, like filters. They pollute about 90% less than standard industrial generators.
25: What we are hoping to have crafted is a permit that ensures public health protection, reduces the emissions by a couple of orders of magnitude.
7: In the last year, the state has had some nibbles on the offer, but no bites yet. Only a small fraction of Amazon's current generators have pollution filters. In written statements, Amazon staff said the company will use only pollution-controlled generators at its future data centers. But they didn't directly answer questions about whether they would replace Amazon's currently high-polluting generators in the lower Umatilla Basin. That doesn't help people who live near existing data centers there, including Josh Walton in Umatilla.
9: You know, we have to live here, so we have to drink the water, we have to breathe the air.
7: Walton says he's not against data centers altogether.
9: We just hope that the people that are in charge doing the best for the community and the people are making the right decisions.
7: Given the noise, the lights, and the pollution, Walton says he's not sure if he and his family will continue to call this place home in the long run. April Ehrlich, OPB.
0: It's 10 minutes before 9, and stay with OPB as we wrap up Morning Edition for today. Coming up at 9 o'clock, President Donald Trump is escalating his efforts to reshape how American elections are run within the law and on the ground. How his pressure campaign will impact voters ahead of the 2026 midterms. That conversation is with On Point, coming up at 9. Support for OPB comes from our sustaining members. Thank you. And from Oregon Historical Society, presenting the Yasui Family, An American Story. Examine the rights of citizenship through the lens of one Oregon family, OHS.org. Lease negotiations between Portland and its beloved NBA team have gotten off to a rocky start. Both city officials and representatives for the Trailblazers have issues with the city's initial draft of a term sheet. That's a document that outlines the starting terms of the Moda Center renovation deal that's going to be hashed out over the next several months. City leaders are going to be holding a closed-door meeting today to discuss the deal further, and you can find more on that story and get caught up on other news at opb.org. While you are at our website, sign up for our daily email newsletter, First Look. You will have the day's top stories in your inbox 6 mornings a week after you've signed yourself up. It's easy to do. Go to opb.org/newsletter. And thanks. It's 8:51.
17: 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I'm Michelle Martin.
3: And I'm Leila Fadel. Summertime heat can mean a lot of tossing and turning when trying to sleep. A new analysis says blame climate change, NPR's Alejandra Barunda reports.
8: Christina Dahl knows that because of climate change, overnight temperatures have warmed up even faster than days. And anything that messes with nights is going to mess with sleep.
11: It can be really miserable. And then the next day, you feel terrible.
8: Dahl leads the research team at Climate Central. That's the organization that did the new study. And her team really wanted to know
11: how climate change is affecting sleep at night during the summertime.
8: They knew there was a relationship between temperature and sleep. A study from a few years ago found it by using sleep data from nearly 50,000 people's Fitbits around the world. That work compared each person's sleep data with local temperature records, and it found a tight relationship.
12: The warmer it gets, the less that people sleep. And every additional increase per degree on that hot side leads to progressively less sleep.
8: That's Kelton Miner. He's the lead author of that work. And he says there's sort of a Goldilocks zone for nighttime outdoor temperatures. It's somewhere in the 50s. Beyond that, sleep gets worse for just about everyone, everywhere, even if they're otherwise used to living in hot climates. The bad news is the sleep loss gets worse the hotter it gets.
12: That suggests that people aren't adapting very well on the hot side.
8: So Dahl and her team knew there was this relationship between nighttime temperature and sleep loss.
11: But what was the role of climate change? How much of that would have happened anyway? How much additional sleep loss is happening because of climate change?
8: To answer those questions, they estimated what temperatures would have been in a world without human-caused climate change. Then they figured out how much more sleep people would have gotten in that cooler world. Then they compared that to the real data.
11: And across the whole globe, we found that the average person has lost about 56 hours of sleep per year because of high temperatures over the last 5 years.
8: And 10% of that can be blamed on climate change. Dahl says that means one of the best sleep aids out there isn't a pill or meditation or counting sheep. It's slowing down climate change by stopping the burning of fossil fuels. Alejandra Barunda, NPR News.
17: Thousands of years ago, navigators braved the open ocean to travel from Taiwan to the Philippines. This summer, a group of indigenous Taiwanese people decided to follow in their wake. Jan Kamensen-Brumby reports from Lanyu Island.
1: When he was young, Lanyu local Maraos was warned against singing the island's traditional songs. Don't sing. Your ancestors will be summoned back to Earth, he was told. But today, as he and others from the village prepare for a dangerous sea voyage, he wants the ancestors by his side.
13: In our traditional customs, we believe our ancestors are blessing and protecting this boat. We hope our seafaring culture can continue to develop.
1: We're on Lanyu Island, some 40 miles off the southeast of Taiwan, home to the Tao, an indigenous group with only 5,000 or so members that belongs to the broader Austronesian language family. Today we've come with Maraos, chairperson of Taiwan's Indigenous Peoples Cultural Foundation, who goes by only one name, to watch as Tao villagers prepare an enormous 39-foot rowing boat for a treacherous journey.
13: This boat has its own spirit. We hope that this blessing and protection will continue to stay with us.
1: They'll need the protection. That's because this ceremony is preparing villagers to row more than 100 miles to the Batanes Islands of the northern Philippines.
14: And with that noise, they're trying to pick up the boat and take it over to the water, all of them together at once.
1: The challenge they're undertaking is more than just a test of strength. They'll also be following in the footsteps of their Austronesian ancestors, because from the Maori of New Zealand to the Malagasy of Madagascar, peoples from the Austronesian language family can trace their roots back to Taiwan.
16: They spread out mainly from Taiwan and the Philippines, and then they began to move into Indonesia, to Sulawesi, into the Pacific. So this migration took 4,000 or 5,000 years, purposeful, deliberate, and quite amazing in the distance it went.
1: This is Peter Bellwood, Emeritus Professor of Archaeology at the Australian National University.
16: Taiwan was a place of formation of what later became the Austronesian-speaking peoples.
1: And those Austronesian languages themselves tell a story. Lanyu still shares much of its language with the indigenous Austronesian Iwatan tribes of the Batanes, evidence that only a few hundred years ago, both sides were in frequent contact. Back in the port, Lanyu's villagers take to the water. In the back of their minds, the island's folk history that tells stories of expeditions just like this one. For rower Zhang Shikai, the voyage is a chance to turn legend into real life.
20: This boat's journey is about demonstrating that our ancestors had these practices in the past and letting the next generation see it firsthand so that they can recognize our oral history is real.

0: Thank you to OPB and KMHD corporate circle sponsor, U.S. Bank. Corporate circle sponsors are committed to independent local storytelling and the music our communities love.
1: You can't keep standing still, he says. Once a boat is made, it must be paddled. For NPR News, I'm Jan Kramenzenbrumby on Lanyu Island.
2: Throughout the World Cup, TV cameras searched the crowds for famous faces, and at just about every match Spain played, there was the face of actor Javier Bardem. He was born and raised in Spain, and on Sunday, he was in the crowd when Spain won the World Cup.
3: It was a moment of tension, fear of losing it with 80,000 people around you. It was a fantastic moment of excitement.
2: And you got to hold the trophy.
3: Yes, because I'm good friends with one of the players, and we went down to the pitch, and that thing is heavy.
2: Next week, we'll hear about a different kind of fear and tension from Javier Bardem. We spoke about his role in the series Cape Fear. This is Morning Edition from NPR News. I'm Leila Fadel.
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5: 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In this week for Jess Hazel, thanks for being here for Morning Edition. 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Casey DeGriff produced today's show. 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Do you have TV shows or movies that are considered bad? You know, the kind you don't tell friends that you're watching or that you've watched again and again? One culture critic says, just own it, because it turns out that that kind of viewing is good for us. 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It's this morning at 10 on OPB. It's 9 o'clock.
6: President Trump just cannot let go of the 2020 election, which he lost.
7: Americans were blatantly lied to about the security of our election infrastructure, including electronic voting machines and ballot counting systems.
6: That's from the president's recent primetime speech, where he once again made fact-free and baseless claims about election interference.
8: Fear is not evidence. Repetition does not make something true.
6: Well, as president, Trump is now working on the ground to undermine faith in elections. The administration is demanding sensitive voter rolls from states, threatening officials with prosecution if they don't comply.
9: The problem we have is the lies from the White House are making us look terrible, and that's problematic for our voters.
6: I'm Meghna Chakrabarty. Today on Point, the latest on President Trump's attack on American elections. Stay with us.
10: Live from NPR News, I'm Lakshmi Singh. Today, President Trump carries out one of his most somber duties as commander-in-chief. He is attending the dignified transfer of four U.S. service members killed in action in the U.S. war with Iran. Before leaving Joint Base Andrews for Dover Air Force Base in Delaware, Trump told reporters he was about to carry out one of the hardest duties of his presidency.
7: All I'm going to say is we love you, we love your child, and that's what they are to them. They're their children. There's no games, no nothing. That's their child. And all you can do is throw out your heart.
10: Since the U.S. and Israel went to war with Iran in late February, at least 18 American troops have been killed. The Iranian government says it has lost thousands of its citizens, many of them civilians. Trump is ramping up threats on Iran. In a post on social media, he said the U.S. would destroy bridges and power plants if Iran shoots at ships in the Strait of Hormuz. Here's NPR's Deepa Shivaram.
11: Attacking civilian infrastructure could constitute a war crime, but Trump says from now onward, if Iran fires missiles, rockets, drones, or any other weapons at ships in the Strait of Hormuz, the U.S. would respond by bombing one bridge or power plant. He added that those could include ones located in or near Iran's capital city, Tehran. The escalation comes as Trump has said he has no interest in meeting with Iranian negotiators. The war has gone on months longer than Trump said it would, and support for Trump's actions abroad and the higher price of goods that have come with it is dropping, even among his

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1: 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Here and Now is coming up next. That'll be right after the news. Good morning. It is 10 o'clock.
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3: From NPR and WBUR Boston, I'm Scott Tong.
4: I'm Indira Lakshmanan. It's Here and Now. Coming up, a solemn occasion as President Trump attends the return of service members killed in action in the Iran war, now in its fifth month.
3: Also, OpenAI says two of its models went rogue, broke out of the digital lab, and hacked into a startup. We'll discuss what the company calls an unprecedented hacking incident.
4: And many of us hide our guilty pleasure in watching lowbrow TV and movies, but a New York Times culture critic says shrug off that shame.
5: Good taste is exhausting. What is more wonderful is to think about what do I love, what delights me.
4: Coming up Here and Now.
3: After this news.
6: Live from NPR News, I'm Lakshmi Singh. The U.S. launched more airstrikes on Iran overnight, and Iran hit back against targets in the Gulf and Jordan. More from NPR's Jane Arraf.
7: U.S. Central Command said targets overnight included aircraft hangars and drone storage sites. Iranian state media reported explosions in seven Iranian provinces and said U.S. attacks included a strike on an electrical installation close to a nuclear power plant. Iran said it attacked targets in Jordan, Bahrain, and Kuwait, countries with an extensive U.S. military presence. Meanwhile, Yemen's Houthi rebels, backed by Iran, declared that a key Red Sea waterway, Bab al-Mandab, would be off limits to Saudi Arabia. Jane Arraf, NPR News, Amman.
6: Secretary of State Marco Rubio met with Chinese Foreign Minister Wang Yi today on the sidelines of a regional summit in the Philippines. Ashish Valentine has more from Taipei.
8: The senior ministers of the world's two largest economies spoke about the fragile truce in Trump's trade war with China and the future of the Middle East conflict. Rubio and Wang also used the summit to pitch their respective nations as guardians of regional stability. Tensions in the region were reignited after a clash between China and the Philippines in disputed waters. Rubio reiterated Washington's treaty obligation to help defend the Philippines, while saying it was important to continue dialogue between the U.S. and China. Xi Jinping is expected to visit President Trump in Washington in September. For NPR News, I'm Ashish Valentine in Taipei.
6: Trump-backed candidates are celebrating wins in yesterday's Republican primaries in Arizona. They include races for a congressional seat and the governor's mansion, NPR's Sage Miller reports.
9: Armed with Trump's endorsement, former NFL kicker Jay Feely is the Republican nominee in Arizona's first congressional district. He be a candidate to his right. His Democratic opponent has not been decided yet. This seat is critical for Democrats to win if the party wants to take control of the House in November. Conservative Congressman Andy Biggs, Trump's pick for Arizona governor, also won the Republican nomination. Biggs refused to certify the 2020 election results over Trump's unverified claims that the election was stolen. If elected, Biggs would have power over the election process in the swing state.

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1: 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Coming up this afternoon, after an undersea pandemic in the Pacific Ocean nearly wiped out the 20-armed sunflower starfish, a Northwest tribe is working to bring them back from the brink of extinction. We'll get into that story and more this afternoon, beginning at 3 o'clock on All Things Considered, here on OPB. 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

0: OPB and KMHD corporate circle sponsors are standing up for public media and independent journalism. 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
1: And they are empowering women and other femme-identifying folks who make street art. And we're going to learn about it a little bit from the Alliance's executive director and also an artist and alumna of the project. Then we're going to talk about tribute bands, the wonderful, fabulous world of tribute bands. We're going to be joined by two Oregon artists who are involved in the tribute scene. And we're going to hear maybe a little bit of their music, too.
2: Awesome.
1: And so that's going to be fun. And then we're going to end the show with a conversation about some new proposed regulations. So the Trump administration has proposed regulations that are seeking to expand grazing on public lands in the American West. So all across the board, we're going to hear more about all of that in just about 5 minutes.
2: All right. Thanks so much.
1: Thank you.
3: Live from NPR News, I'm Lakshmi Singh. Nolan Wells' parents still don't know how their 18-year-old son died. His cause of death remains undetermined pending an investigation, according to preliminary results of an independent autopsy announced today. Wells was on a boat trip to Mississippi's Horn Island July 4th. His body was found on the island 2 days later. Wells was the only black person among his friends and the only one in the group who failed to return, sparking fears that race might have been a factor. NPR's Brian Mann has more.
4: The family has voiced a lot of frustration over this. Christine Wells Wansley has been highly critical of this probe. And when she spoke today, one of her main concerns is that law enforcement framed this from the outset as an accidental death. She thinks that was premature.
5: It was not even an hour that his body had been removed. And the sheriff came out and said, this is, you know, accidental drowning. We don't think there's foul play. Again, that is why we're doing what we're doing and why we're moving the way we are.
4: Bringing this kind of pressure, the family and civil rights leaders have called on the Justice Department and other state investigators to join this case.
3: NPR's Brian Mann. In a post on social media, President Trump said the U.S. would destroy Iranian bridges and power plants if Iran fires on ships in the Strait of Hormuz. Here's NPR's Deepa Shivaram.
6: Attacking civilian infrastructure could constitute a war crime, but Trump says from now onward, if Iran fires missiles, rockets, drones, or any other weapons at ships in the Strait of Hormuz, the U.S. would respond by bombing one bridge or power plant. He added that those could include ones located in or near Iran's capital city, Tehran. The escalation comes as Trump has said he has no interest in meeting with Iranian negotiators. The war has gone on months longer than Trump said it would, and support for Trump's actions abroad and the higher price of goods that have come with it is dropping, even among his base. Deepa Shivaram, NPR News.
3: The U.S. is reporting nearly 2,300 cases of the measles, according to a tracker from Johns Hopkins School of Public Health. Here's NPR's Maria Godoy.
7: The latest measles case count is also higher than the total number of cases reported in the U.S. for all of last year. 2,289 cases, according to the Centers for Disease Control and Prevention. The resurgence of measles comes amid falling vaccination rates and growing non-medical exemptions to required school vaccines. Pediatric infectious disease specialist Dr. Adam Ratner says to turn things around, the country needs to raise vaccination rates.
8: Requires families and communities to buy into the idea that we should be protecting each other. That is the opposite of the way that things seem to be moving in many communities in the U.S.
7: The CDC will update its own measles case count on Friday.
3: It's NPR.
2: This is OPB. I'm Sarah Logue. The family of a man killed by a Clark County deputy last year are raising concerns about the misuse of body cameras. As Troy Brinelson reports, the deputy stabbed the man 17 times in the back after the two got into a fight.
9: 54-year-old Mark Fogle was arrested on suspicion of drunk driving in May 2025. After he struggled with Deputy Bryson Layton, the deputy stabbed him repeatedly. The family says at least seven deputies muted their cameras at the scene while talking with Layton, who appeared to be discussing what happened. According to investigative records, there's no video footage of the incident because Layton's camera was completely shut off at the time. After the incident, a sergeant at the scene told Layton to ensure his body cam was recording. He pressed mute shortly after. A spokesperson for Clark County Sheriff's Office told OPB they plan to open an internal affairs investigation. The incident remains under review by local prosecutors. Troy Brennelson, OPB.

0: An audit released today into the Oregon State Department of Corrections revealed a litany of issues at the state's prisons. Lauren Dake reports.
1: The Secretary of State audit said the state's prisons are old and crumbling. There's outdated technology, staff shortages, and burnout, and the maintenance backlog tops $860 million. Some of the facilities are so outdated, such as the Oregon State Penitentiary, it creates life-threatening conditions. The Oregon State Penitentiary was built in 1866, and it is at capacity. The Oregon Department of Corrections oversees 12 state prisons with more than 12,000 people across the state. The prisons house people who have been sentenced to more than 12 months. The Department of Corrections agreed with the state's audit. The agency's director said he will work with the governor and the state legislature to make improvements. Lauren Dake, OPB.
0: This is OPB, online at opb.org.
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0: This is Think Out Loud on OPB. I'm Jen Chavez, and this week for Dave Miller. If you have been to the Portland area in recent years and noticed colorful, supersized murals splashed across public spaces, you may have Portland Street Art Alliance to thank for that. The nonprofit supports street art culture and street artists locally and throughout the Northwest. Lately, they've been working to empower women and other femme-identifying folks who create street art through their Ladies Up project. And now those efforts are expanding. With us now to tell us more about it is Tiffany Conklin, the executive director of Portland Street Art Alliance. Also joining us today is Kyra Watkins, an artist and alumna of the Ladies Up project. Kyra and Tiffany, welcome to Think Out Loud. Thank you for being with us.
1: Thank you for having us.
2: Thank you.
0: So Tiffany, I want to start with you. You founded Portland Street Art Alliance in 2012, if I'm not mistaken.
1: Yes.
0: 8 years later, in 2020, the Alliance launched the Ladies Up project. What did you see in those 8 years that inspired you to launch a project that centered women specifically in street art?
2: Yeah, so we came to this idea, one, because all of our staff members are actually female. The vast majority of them are actually female. So, and as a female myself, I noticed that there was really this like gap happening, that really women and female identifying artists and people in the community, in the street art community, were very underrepresented compared to all the male artists we were working with. So we would really have to like search them out and try to find women that were in this field. And that's for, you know, a lot of reasons. A lot of it goes back to like originally, you know, street art coming out of the graffiti culture and, you know, reasons why that is a more male dominated subculture. But of course, things are changing. And we really wanted to elevate and bring a platform to women and work with them. And what we realized is bringing them all together in a space really created a very different vibe for the painting and for that project. So when we got access to the first community art program site for Ladies Up in Southeast Portland, we decided that we really wanted to have a space for all female identifying muralists to paint. And we went through our roster and we selected a couple of our favorites, which is a really special thing that we get to do in these very unique programs. And they came out and painted. Kyra was one of them.
0: Yes, and I'm so excited to hear about your mural. Tiffany, I want to ask, I mean, you mentioned the first Ladies Up mural project location. That was in inner Southeast Portland with murals along Southeast Alder and 15th Avenue. And as soon as I read that, I knew exactly where that was because I used to pass by it on long walks around the city during the COVID pandemic. And I just got to tell you both, all the art there brought me such comfort. So Tiffany, can you first describe what that project site looks like and feels like?
2: Yeah, so it's the backside of the building. So it's two long walls facing residential streets, which are, you know, rows of very, very cute, quaint Southeast Portland houses there. And each wall is a separate artist. So the walls are kind of divided by like columns naturally in the architecture. So that just made perfect little canvases for us to work with. And we first started working with seven artists along the main, I believe it's the Morrison Street side. And then that was when Kyra painted with us. And then we added four more on the other side when you turn the corner. And each one is totally different because they are designed by obviously different artists. And what's really unique about the community art program, which that's part of, is that not only do we get to curate it as Portland Street Art Alliance, we get to choose those artists, but then the artists are given almost complete open creative freedom in their work. So they can just pick something that they really want to practice doing or show in their portfolio and share with the rest of the community, which is obviously very unique and different versus how a lot of other murals come to be, right? When it's a, you know, market commission that, you know, you're being told what to paint essentially and providing a service to someone else.
0: Yeah. Kyra Watkins, I want to turn to you now. As we've mentioned, you have a mural up at the site that we've been talking about in Southeast Portland. Can you describe it to us?
1: Oh, yes. So the mural that I have is of a profile of a young gentleman with a parrot on his shoulder, and the parrot is made of roses. Actually, this mural was the first mural I've done while being a Portland resident. I'm a Cincinnati, Ohio native, so I've been here for about 8 years, and it was my first public arts project here in Portland. And it was exciting because it was the very first time I actually got to design a mural. I've been doing murals for a long time as an apprentice, but I got the leeway and just like the reins to actually design. Because a lot of times, much like Tiffany referenced, when you're designing for a client, you know, you're creating what they envision. So we had full creative control, and that was beautiful.
0: Mm. And I know you work in multiple mediums and sizes, and I understand you first got your start as a young person as a mural apprentice. Mm-hmm. What hooked you on creating murals? What do you love about public art in particular?
1: Well, I'm an artist through and through with some big emotions. And when I see my work, it makes me really happy. And I guess a part of me exploring my ego is me putting myself out there. And the beauty about public art is there's just no gatekeeping of that. It's for the public to see. It's not hidden behind any walls. So I just wanted to put my work out there where people can see, and it makes me feel good. It makes me feel good to share it with the public. And I think my stuff is dope, and I want to share it.
0: Heck yeah. Well, I've seen this mural, and I think I would agree with your characterization.
1: Thank you so much.
0: And, you know, you spoke to this a little bit, but what was your experience like working with Portland Street Art Alliance as part of this project, Ladies Up Project?
1: Well, it was my very first time working with Portland Street Art Alliance. It was a very smooth and easy one, like one of the easiest projects I had with Portland Street Art Alliance, not to the fault of Portland Street Art Alliance. It's just them being a liaison with other organizations that I'm working for. But it's just the freedom. I have freedom of the wall and getting access. A lot of times I have my mentees come to me and like, how do I get started? The first thing you have to do is get a wall. So I think Portland Street Art Alliance removed that barrier. They came with a wall. They came with the supply budget. And that's something, when you're getting your start, that's golden. Like, I struck gold. Yeah.
0: If you're just tuning in, we're talking about Portland Street Art Alliance's Ladies Up Project with Executive Director Tiffany Conklin and artist Kyra Watkins. So, Tiffany, I want to turn back to you for a moment. So, as I mentioned, this program is now expanding. What will this new expansion of the program look like in this area?
2: Yeah, so I tallied it up just before we started speaking, and we actually have 17 artists that we've worked with now through the Ladies Up initiative, and that is now across three sites. So the first site that we've been talking about on Morrison was kickstarted by Killian Pacific. They provided a donation to help us get going, and luckily the new property owners continued to support that. So we still have that site going, so that's still rotating. Part of the special program will rotate some of the murals out to give other people opportunities. And then we also, thanks to a grant from First Tech Credit Union, we got a site in Hillsboro, Oregon going. That was, that was 2 years ago now in 2024. So that's our second site. And then most recently, we have a brand new site in the Central East Side that we had Ren Kiles recently paint a double mural, two separate murals, but kind of combined into one. That mural site was also supported and kickstarted by First Tech Credit Union. So very thankful for their grant support. I mentioned the community art program's really unique. All of that is funded through public donations and grant support. That's why we have such flexibility with that program and being able to curate and give the artists all of that wonderful creative freedom.
0: Amazing. Tiffany, how have you seen the landscape change or not change, maybe some of each, for women and femme-identifying people creating street art in the Portland area in the years since you started this project?
2: That's a great question. I think, you know, right now we're kind of hovering at about 50-50 with working with male and female, which feels good. You know, that women are getting that good representation on the walls. They're landing big commission projects. And, you know, anytime we can with these community art projects, we do try to make sure that we have female representation on the walls. At our flagship site at, we call it Taylor Electric at the Electric Blocks. We have hosted, you know, times where all the women come together and we only have women painting on a certain weekend. So we try to build it in anywhere we can. But I think just in general, you know, there's a lot of really amazing female muralists out there. And they can do everything the boys can do. So don't hesitate on hiring them, certainly, and inviting them to paint your walls.
3: Yeah, Kara Watkins, I want to turn back to you. I mean, you spoke a little bit about this from your own personal experience. Like, but why do you feel like it's so important for women's voices and women's art to be visible in such a prominent public way on massive walls across the Portland and Portland area cityscape?
1: Well, if we're trying to share Portland's story, I think women are a big part of that. So I think they should be just as present in that storytelling. And public art, it lends to public storytelling. So I think that's a great reason why we need to be represented and our stories told. And I think we should be the architects of those stories and not leave them left to be told by someone else. So it's important for artists like myself to remember that I have a duty. A lot of times, because when I do look to my left, look to my right, and I see my peers in the public art space, you know, the ratio can be a little skewed. So a lot of times when I show up, I'm left to have to be a voice for a lot of women, which I don't mind, but I don't think that's a burden I, as an individual, should have to bear. I think we all need to continue to open those doors to make sure that more women are able to share their voices. And then also to any woman under the sound of my voice, just know that you can do it. Because a lot of times I think when we talk about the public art space and why it's male dominated, some of it is, you know, I call it blue collar with color. And then it's a physical job. And a lot of times we have this perception that women can't do physical work. They can. But also, once the atmosphere is already male dominated, it's hard for women to sometimes feel safe. Well, we have pockets, we have incubators to keep us safe and to continue to make community in the public art space. So it takes us joining and having the courage to join.
3: Mm-hmm. You know, I know you also have a focus on youth mentorship. Why is that important to you? And like, how do you think you can use your role in that way?
1: It's important to me because that's my catalyst. I started as an apprentice. I started as a mentee. And now that I've grown into mentor, it's important that I continue to reach back and make a path, much like my path has been made for me. I'm not interested to being the first person in the room. I'm not interested to being the only one in the room. I think if I was to get in a room where I'm the only one in a room, that's something wrong. And my duty is to hold that door open so there's more people that look like me with my story and with stories unlike me that don't look like me that are in the room so we can have a more homogenous or a more fleshed out story. Mm-hmm. Fleshed out story, yeah.
3: Tiffany, how would you like to see Portland street art scene grow even more from here? What is your dream for what public art and the community here for street artists could look like in the future?
2: Yeah, so I think building off what Kyra just said and that question, actually, that's where my mind goes, is that we are, you know, really creating this now to pass on to the next generation, right? This nonprofit and all of these programs. And we've always been really focused on finding new and emerging artists, right? That's always been a goal of ours over the past 14 years that we've been doing this. And what's really beautiful to see now is that people that we work with on the community art projects and get, you know, some of their first walls. I can mention Safia Lowndes specifically, who is one of the women that painted with us. She started as a youth camper with our youth summer camp, and she was in her, you know, late teens, and now she's grown up. She keeps working with us, and we just got to hire her as the Graph Lab camp coordinator to bring in a whole cohort of, you know, 13 to 17 year old kids interested in street art. So we were able to nurture her from, you know, just working with us painting to now in a leadership role. So I really see that as just one of those examples as like, that's what we want to keep doing. And we want to use that as a model that, you know, we help, like Kyra said, hold that door open and help bringing people in to, you know, not just expand their portfolios and their career, but, you know, she was perfect at that job because she's there. She went through it herself and she knows how to identify with those teens and really help nurture them and their creative interests too. So I feel very much like that, that nurturing and bringing in the next generation is what I would really love for everyone to focus on, sharing the knowledge.
3: Well, Tiffany and Kyra, thank you so much for being here and spending some time talking about awesome public art with us.
1: Thank you so much.
2: Thank you.
3: Tiffany Conklin is the executive director of Portland Street Art Alliance. Kyra Watkins is an artist and an alumna of the Ladies Up Project. Coming up after a break, we'll dive into the fabulous world of tribute bands with two Oregon performers bringing music to our ears.
4: Thank you for joining us for Think Out Loud. Coming up later this afternoon, scientists are starting to reintroduce a 20-legged predator to kelp beds off of Washington State after an underwater pandemic nearly wiped them out. Also, Netflix has made a foray into video games, and they're going to be speaking about why their games are so successful, including the game Unhinged. 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Do you have a story that Think Out Loud should cover? 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

0: From the Groat Boyle Studio at OPB, this is Think Out Loud. I'm Jen Chavez. One of my earliest live music memories was seeing a Rod Stewart tribute performance in the early 90s. The performer's name was, yes, Rob Stewart, and I loved it. That was before I became an Oregonian, but this state certainly has no shortage of tribute acts paying homage to the likes of Journey, The Grateful Dead, Depeche Mode, you name it. So what are the joys of performing the music of another artist or group? Our next two guests are here to tell us. Renee Mouskis is the lead vocalist and guitarist for Major Tomboys, a David Bowie tribute band, and represents Linda Ronstadt in the group Stone Phonies. And Adam Corkery is a guitarist and vocalist for Brown Stallion, a Ween tribute band. Renee and Adam, welcome to Think Out Loud.
1: Thanks for having me.
2: Yep, thank you. Hi.
0: So, Renee, I'm going to start off with you. So, as I just said, you are in a group dedicated to the music of David Bowie. Tell me what you love about Bowie's music and what draws you to it.
1: Oh, so many things. I love Bowie's color, the color to his music. It's such, like, there's, and the variety of it, and the how much it just rocks at times, and then how it can be super weird. And honestly, just I love the queerness of it. I love the just the way people, like, I don't know how he presents to the queer community. And I just think David Bowie was one of the greatest songwriters out there, and he just, I love that he took a lot of risks and just did it. So
0: And the cool thing about Major Tomboys, aside from the great name, highest compliments, is that it's an all-femme tribute to David Bowie. What does that mean to you, to be part of a group like that?
1: Yeah, I think we just, so I actually answered an ad on Craigslist where my friend of mine, now a friend of mine, I didn't know her at the time, Lauren, who put an ad out, and the only line in the ad was, "Want to start an all female David Bowie tribute band?" And I was like, not even looking for that, and I was like, yes, yes. I do, yes. So and she was like, when I met with her, she's like, I don't want to sing, I play piano. And I was like, okay, I'll sing, and I play guitar. So it worked out, and then we built the band from there. I think I've always been in a lot of tributes with all women or all femmes, and I've really enjoyed the company of women when it comes to playing music. I really am a big advocate for women and gender diverse people in music. And so I just honestly prefer playing with them. And this was like such a cool concept, and people just immediately are drawn to it. So,
0: okay, let's hear a little tidbit. We have some music on deck from a show y'all played at Mississippi Studios
1: Oh my
0: a
1: gosh.
0: Few years ago. Here is part of Space Oddity.

0: That was Major Tomboys performing Space Oddity at Mississippi Studios in 2023, featuring our guest Renee Muzquiz. Sounds like a great time.
1: Oh, it is. It's always a blast. And I'm not sick of the music, and I don't know that I ever will be. So,
0: Adam Corkery, I want to turn to you now. You are a vocalist and guitarist for Brown Stallion, which is dedicated to the music of the delightful weirdos that are Ween. So for the unfamiliar, how would you describe their music and what you love about it?
2: Well, real quick, David Bowie, I absolutely agree, is one of the best. Absolutely love David Bowie. Awesome. But yeah, as far as Ween, you know, their music is just all over the place. There's all that you can kind of get a taste of almost every genre. And that's what makes their music so much fun to play as well. So it's, I kind of get the best of all these different genres, anything from just straight rock and roll to psychedelic jams to funk. And they even have a country record that they put out. They're just kind of all over the place. And I've always loved just a wide variety of different types of music. So it just kind of came hand in hand for me.
0: Okay, this blew my mind when I learned this. So as part of Brown Stallion, you got kind of a peak tribute band opportunity. You filled in for the actual band Ween. Could you tell us a little bit about that particular show at Eugene's Cuthbert Amphitheater a few years back?
2: Well, it was definitely one of the most bittersweet experiences of my life because, you know, we were so excited to see Ween in Eugene and with the huge Ween community, which is a very deep, deep community in Eugene. But when they canceled and we got the opportunity to just kind of have a lemonade show and just still have fun. And basically the venue still gave a refund to all the ticket holders, but they also offered everybody to come to the show for free that had a ticket already. And then they also did a really low cover. And yeah, we ended up, I think we had like 1,800 people come out and it was just a huge party. And we were just able to all celebrate the music that we all love still and kind of make the best out of kind of a bummer of a situation, you know? So it was absolutely incredible. And I was very grateful to be a part of that entire experience. And, you know, playing the Cuthbert is just it's a very, very beautiful, just a really great venue, you know?
0: Okay, so Adam, we also have a clip to play for folks from that show. Let's hear a little bit of it.

0: Okay, so that was Brown Stallion playing Ambrosia Parsley at the Cuthbert Amphitheater in 2024. And Adam, that does sound like a real good time as well.
1: Yeah, it was unforgettable.
0: If you're just tuning in, we're talking to musicians Renee Mooskies and Adam Corkery about the joys of tribute bands. And Renee, I want to turn back to you. So I know you also perform as Linda Ronstadt in
2: Yes.
0: Stone Phonies, which is a tribute to the trifecta of Linda, Dolly Parton, and Emmy Lou Harris. Out of curiosity, first of all, how did you and your bandmates decide who'd be who?
2: It was very easy because I kind of look like Linda Ronstadt, first of all. second of all, Amanda Richards, who plays Dolly, has dressed up as Dolly before and been in the Dolly Hoot and all that kind of stuff, the annual Dolly Hoot we have this year, every year in Portland. And then Christine has this really long hair, and it's just very, and we kind of match the personalities a little bit too, so it was just kind of like we fell into place very easily, and it was part of the reason why I was like, these are the right people, you know, I chose those people to do this with me. So,
0: and what has it been like to, like, not just perform someone's music, but to try to embody them as a person? I feel like in that project, like, you are Linda Ronstadt. How is that different? Like, what is the process like for getting into that mindset?
2: Yeah. Well, I have an acting background, and so I tend to think about what kind of motivation, what motivates Linda in this moment. You know, we have some actual lines that we write between acts. We have that scripted. Amanda likes to write those lines, and it's always very funny, and we just kind of jab at each other and stuff like that. And, you know, because they were very much like sisters to each other, and we try to make it like that. And so because we have that sort of relationship between the three of us already, we're all good friends, that helps for sure. And then with getting to be Linda, I mean, I've been just kind of watching her, you know, on videos, in interviews, or I just listen to her talk, and I try not to emulate her high voice because I think that sounds a little silly, but I just try to, you know, embody her. Sometimes it's just a matter of just like imagining I'm her at that point once I've done my research. So
0: nice. And Adam, I want to get back to you for a sec. So I learned that Brown Stallion is actually not the only Ween tribute in the Pacific Northwest. There are a whole bunch of Ween aficionados and fans out there. So what is that like? Is there camaraderie? Is there a little bit of friendly competition between different tributes to the same artist? What is it like being part of like a Ween community?
1: I mean, it is exactly that. It is a community, and it's a community of amazing people, and all the different tribute cover bands, Ween bands are they're all amazing, and they all kind of give it their own spin, their own flavor. And we've even had some shows where we've all played together, and we put together full shows like 3+ hours long where every band played different songs from their catalog, so there was no repeats for the night, and that was really special as well. So yeah, it's an absolutely great community. We're all friends, and we've played some pretty fun shows together, and we plan on probably trying to put some more shows together in the future too. Yeah, there's a Wiener from Seattle, and then there's Poop Ship, which is also from Portland. And those are the two active bands, you know, kind of funny names, but that's the way of the Ween world. So, yeah.
0: So we put out, you know, an ask to our listeners around this topic. And Adam, we got one comment from a person named Aram Aslanian on Facebook who said, I played original music in Boston, Los Angeles, and Portland for 30 years, and although I always seemed to get stellar reviews from recordings, no one came to shows, especially when we were all north of 40. We had to beg to get 20 people to a show and be grateful that a venue was booking us. Now I play in a tribute band that always has a packed house, and we all get paid well. Sorry, but it's not 1985 anymore. I still play original music, too, and still no one ever comes. So that's what they had to say. And I wanted to ask, you know, Adam, I know that you also play original music. Do you find what Arcometer said to be true with your own experience performing with Brown Stallion?
1: You know, I actually don't. I think it just depends on how much actual work you want to put in. And, you know, it's just a different time now, and you have to really work the social media aspect, which is very, very soul sucking. And it takes a lot of energy, and it's something that's been really hard for me even. But yeah, I play in a band called Blotter Boys, which was inspired from Brown Stallion, and a lot of, you know, it's just basically the same lineup as Brown Stallion, same musicians. And so I do think that there's an easier foundation to build on when you're in a tribute band, because you just have people that are already familiar with the catalog and already familiar with the music. Whereas when you're starting out and you're trying to push your original stuff, you're doing just that. You're starting fresh, right? No one knows your catalog at all, and so it's just a much steeper hill to start climbing. But you know, where there's if you really work hard on it and you manifest what you want, I think anything's possible. And there's an incredible amount of original music out there that's being released right now, and it's still very prevalent. Original music is still very prevalent, and it's also very important that musicians continue to explore those avenues and to keep creating and, you know, to keep things fresh. Cause you know, I love the music of Ween and all of our different artists that have influenced us over the years, but it's also nice to have new music that's been influenced by them. Mm-hmm. If that makes sense.
0: Yeah, totally. Renee, I kind of want to ask you a similar question. I mean, what do you see as like the difference between getting people out to see original music performances or getting fans of these tribute acts out to see familiar songs that they love? What have you seen as a performer?
2: I have to say I relate to Rahm. Is that his name?
0: Aram, I think, Aram. Yeah.
2: I relate while also agreeing with Adam. But I relate because I've been a songwriter first and foremost, and done a bunch of songwriter gigs in my life. And I, you know, I would say that I could do a whole lot more promotion and stuff, especially at this time in my life. Earlier on, I was definitely more, had more of the sort of energy to promote all the time. But having multiple acts maybe is part of the reason why I don't do as much with my original stuff. So I would say, you know, yeah, it's a way smaller crowd. I'm usually solo or duo or something like that. But with Major Tomboys or Stone Phonies, it's completely different. When you tell people the concept, they don't need to hear your music first to know if they want to go to the concert. They already know that they're going to see Femmes visiting, or I'm sorry, they're going to see Femmes playing David Bowie, and they think that's awesome, and they show up. And and we have, you know, regularly have over 100 to 200 people, depending on the show. And so it's just so easy to promote in that way when people already know what they're getting into. So, yeah, I think that's the difference to me, is like people want some familiarity. But I think having it being a femme band and not like somebody who's trying to be David Bowie either is also something that people, it's a little bit of a fresh take on it, and I think people are curious. So,
0: well, Renee and Adam, thank you both so much for joining us. This has been a real fun time.
2: Thank you.
1: Yeah, thank you so much.
0: Renee Mooskies performs with the tribute band Major Tomboys and Stone Phony. Adam Corkery plays with the tribute band Brown Stallion. Coming up after a break, we'll learn about new rules proposed by the Trump administration to expand grazing on public lands in the American West.
3: Thank you again for joining us this afternoon for Think Out Loud. 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Thanks for being here.
0: This is Think Out Loud on OPB. I'm Jen Chavez. The Trump administration is seeking to expand grazing by cattle and other livestock on public lands. This proposed rewrite of Bureau of Land Management grazing regulations would affect 155 million acres in the American West. The new rules would cut back public involvement in decision-making and favor the livestock industry. That's according to reporting by ProPublica and High Country News. ProPublica reporter Mark Olalde has been paying close attention to public lands grazing in recent months and joins us now for an update. Mark, thank you for being here and welcome back to Think Out Loud.
4: It's great to be here. Thanks so much.
0: So you joined us on OPB last year to talk about this collaborative investigation into grazing on public land that you were a part of by ProPublica and High Country News. And one thing you looked into is the environmental impact of grazing without proper oversight. So before we get into this new proposal to expand grazing further, how did you find that overgrazing has affected public lands in the West?
4: Well, we found it by looking at the Bureau of Land Management's own data. Their own land health assessments have found 38 million acres of degraded land around the West. It's an area about half the size of New Mexico that had been overgrazed. And that's after they acknowledged that they didn't have the staff and the capacity and the time to analyze tens of millions of additional acres. So even according to the government itself, there's just a huge piece of land in the West that that could probably do with a little less livestock.
0: Meanwhile, how have ranching and livestock industry groups argued to this administration that increasing grazing on public land is needed, as you report on in your most recent piece?
4: Well, I don't think they had to do a ton of convincing. One of Trump's longtime allies is a staunch ranching advocate, comes from a ranching family herself, named Karen Budd Fallon, who's one of the higher-ups now in the Department of the Interior, and had a role in writing these regulations. So, you know, like in many industries, the regulations coming from the Trump administration have a, you know, have a role in from industry themselves, you know, writing their own regs.
0: Mm-hmm. And what, I guess, what are the arguments that the folks in ranching and livestock made that this was needed for, you know, the health of their industry?
4: So the last time that the Bureau of Land Management grazing regs were really overhauled was 1995 during a Democratic administration. And that was coming off of a push by the environmental movement, this cattle free by 93 slogan, this idea that we'll get public lands clear of livestock grazing in the next few years. You know, a few years after that, you get the new regulations. And since then, the livestock industry has been saying, hey, these regs are just simply a product of that movement. These regs are really geared at just totally getting rid of livestock. Now, that's not true. There's still a ton of livestock grazing around the West. But really, their argument was we need flexibility in grazing management. Best practices have come a long way in the past 35 or so years. And so let's really rethink and modernize the grazing regulations.
0: And I know you also spoke to several current and former BLM employees. And from what I understand, they told you the new rules would bring some benefits. What did they say those were?
4: There are absolutely some good things in this, some things that, you know, career staff at the BLM who have public lands interested, you know, at heart kind of wrote. You know, one of these things is this idea of the land health assessments that I spoke about at the top, that are really a nuanced way of kind of studying how an activity, a business, whatever it might be, impacts the lands. Those are just done in the livestock industry. They're not done for the other public lands uses, timber, recreation, oil and gas, mining. And one of the things that these regulations do is expand that concept to other uses. Now, that had already been expanded under the Biden administration, but then the Trump administration pulled that back. So, you know, take that for what you will. But there are some things that these new regulations do additionally and specifically to grazing to kind of clean up some of the regulations, give more flexibility both to regulators as well as to ranchers, and really allow them to work a little bit more quickly and efficiently and collaboratively.
0: You spoke a little bit to some of the folks who had a say in these regulations as they were being drafted. And yeah, I want to ask about that specifically. Who did have a say and maybe who did not have a say on these regulations as they were being pulled together?
4: So some of the major industry trade groups representing ranchers, Public Lands Council, National Cattlemen's Beef Association, you know, they publicly celebrated the fact that they got, you know, FaceTime in D.C. with Secretary of the Interior, Secretary of Agriculture in the spring, kind of as these regulations were being finalized, or the draft of the regulations was being finalized. Environmentalists, Native American tribes are being, you know, who work on this or who have permits themselves are clearly being impacted. They were not, of course, invited to those types of meetings. And so, yeah, you clearly kind of see the industry, the administration's priorities, and, you know, even just kind of who has the seat at the table. Now, it isn't a public comment period or a public comment period just finished. So, you know, the public did have the chance to weigh in, but really not to the same degree of sitting in the room with, you know, a secretary.
0: So we put out a question to our listeners about this, about their take on expanding grazing on public lands. Over 40 people left us comments. Some people support the rules, like Jesse Laird, who said, "We need more cattle on the range. More cattle equals more wildlife and wildfire threat reduction. This is a good plan." Others objected to the rules, like Dale Lynn Gardner, who wrote, "More cattle will worsen the impact on native species," which cattle are not. And I found interesting that multiple people who we heard from, like Lynn Bury, brought up bison, which you write about in your story. Lynn said, "Cattle grazing, not overgrazing, can be good for the land. See the effects of bison on the prairie." Now, grazing by bison has definitely been a part of this conversation, but as you wrote about, Native American tribes that manage bison herds are worried about the new regulations. What did you hear from them about that?
4: So there is this fight going on in Montana right now over a conservation group called American Prairie that has been using a mix of public and private land, but including Bureau of Land Management, livestock grazing permits, to get bison back on the land to try to revitalize the ecosystem. And the Trump administration has just waged war on them. And, you know, Karen Bud Fallon, who I mentioned earlier, had been part of that prior to joining the administration on the side of ranchers fighting against this conservation group. Now, in the new regulations, there's this change in definition that sounds minor, but it defines livestock as needing to be, quote, production-oriented. And really the kind of consensus idea is that is looking at these groups like American Prairie, who aren't necessarily in a business as we would think about it in terms of trying to produce livestock for meat. It is much more focused on the conservation side. Well, the problem is, tribes are very much seeing themselves as collateral damage here, because there are a number of tribes that also have permits for grazing and may be running bison herds for land restoration or to feed the tribe or to preserve cultural practices. And they might not fit that strict definition of production oriented either. And there certainly is a lot of concern in Indian country about could they be collateral damage.
0: And I know previously there have been multiple opportunities along the way for the public to weigh in On the BLM's decisions to allow grazing on public lands, so not just in reference to these regulations, but just any decision-making that is made around this. And I think public input is a big part of this story and your reporting. Can you tell us how it is changing under these new rules?
4: It's really happening by committee. There's just all these individual places where the process had transparency, had an ability to kind of register as an interested party and make sure that, you know, you got information about new permits or permit renewals, those sorts of things sent to you that are just one by one being taken away from, you know, via these new regulations. Again, there's a slight definitional change saying that if you want to be listed as interested public, you need to have a cognizable interest. I asked the BLM what the heck they think cognizable means in this situation. They ignored me. But, you know, when I spoke to both members of the BLM, former members of the BLM and conservationists, they're all concerned that cognizable is going to be kind of a catch-all term to say, well, if you're not a specific business interest here, you don't get to have this kind of heightened level of access to the process and say in the process and notification about the process. And, you know, one BLM employee told me and quoted in the story where they just said straightforward, they're clearly trying to reduce involvement of anyone other than ranchers.
0: And meanwhile, I just want to touch on one more thing. You heard about another change for when ranchers appeal some of these decisions, these grazing decisions. And I understand that will be handled differently as well. How so?
4: Exactly. So previously, if there was an unfavorable ruling kind of against a rancher, so, you know, a permit renewal comes with a condition that, hey, you're overgrazing, you need to take some cattle off the land for the spring or whatever it might be, that they can appeal it, as they obviously should have the right to appeal it. But the change here is that simply the act of appealing that adverse decision automatically pauses it. And so if the agency, which they don't often do, you know, came down on a rancher and said, hey, we need to change what you're doing, that can automatically be paused until the appeal works its way through. But, you know, due to staffing, due to all sorts of other issues right now with the organization, it's difficult to know how long that appeal would take. And so it's difficult to know, how long before practices are changed.
0: Well, Mark, I know you and your team are going to continue following this, and we will as well here at OPB. Thank you so much for your time unpacking some of your most recent reporting with us today.
4: Absolutely. Thanks so much for your interest.
0: You're welcome. That was ProPublica reporter Mark Olalde. You can read his most recent reporting in the collaborative piece by ProPublica and High Country News. Find a link on our website.

0: Finally today, senior producer Allison Frost joins me in the studio to read some of your recent feedback. Hi, Allison.
1: Hey, Jen. Let's start with psilocybin, shall we? Last week, we asked people on Facebook about a state of Oregon plan to double fees on psilocybin service centers and facilitators. We got a lot of response.
0: We sure did. So Carson Konecki asked, why pay for something that occurs naturally all across Oregon? Get a book or two and take a walk through most any local park. No government oversight needed.
1: Eve Monroe wrote, it's probably going to kill the industry, and I'm fine with that. Psilocybin isn't suddenly less therapeutic outside of a facility.
0: Michael Wills said, too bad we can't continue real research because psilocybin is highly beneficial when used intentionally and purposefully.
1: Shano Johnson wrote, LOL, the service itself is already too expensive for the general public. This will just make it worse.
0: Jeffrey Lee Jarvis said, this is a classic regulatory death spiral. Fee hikes will accelerate consolidation. Larger and well-funded operators survive. Smaller ones and nonprofits exit. Clients face fewer options, higher prices, and reduced access.
1: Carrie James agreed. They said, supervised psilocybin should be financially accessible or it is of no use.
0: Phil Freneau wrote, I'd prefer people to work with actual therapists and not just facilitators.
1: Zach Sparrow wrote, this treatment model has failed. Let's see what's working elsewhere.
0: Jeremy John Robbins said, it's the end for most of us. And Phil Rizzo said, time to go back underground.
1: Another very hot topic was, unsurprisingly, using public money to finance the $600 million renovation of Portland's Moda Center, where the Blazers play.
0: Jazz Bielby asked, can we change the name back to the Rose Garden then?
1: Dave Kilby wrote, let the businesses that make those millions pay for any renovations. Also, if you can afford billions to buy the franchise, you can afford to fix up the center for your own uses. Leave the taxpayers out of the equation.
0: Helen Hughes disagreed. She said, we own it and are responsible for keeping it up, which will still be the case whether we lose our most lucrative and culturally significant tenant or not.
1: Michael Bradley wrote, it's not just the Blazers games. It's concerts and other events that bring in revenue.
0: Sterling Pullen said, it's a lot of money. Explain what it's going to be used for.
1: Mark Boyce had another idea. He said, sell it. Let a private company run it. The city is awful at anything with a budget.
0: And Sean Shevlin agreed. He wrote, a private company would probably develop it even more and make it a more profitable venue.
1: And that's just a tiny sampling of the nearly 850 comments we got about this.
0: Ooh.
1: If you'd like to read more, you can head over to our Facebook page. We're at OPBTOL.
0: Right. You can leave us a comment there or send us an email. We welcome your comments and questions and suggestions in any form. Our address is thinkoutloud@opb.org.
1: And if you like, you can leave us a voice message. We love those. The number is 503-293-1983.
0: Thank you so much, Allison.
1: You're so welcome, Jen. This was fun.
0: I agree. Coming up tomorrow on the show, Willamette University and Pacific University have signed the papers and will officially merge. We'll hear from both university presidents to hear more about why they're merging and what it might mean for students. Our production staff includes Malia Fass, Rolly Hernandez, Gemma DiCarlo, senior producer Allison Frost, and managing producer Shiraz Sadiq. Idrissa Guy is our intern for the summer. Nalene Silva and Layla Isbell engineer the show from the Gert Boyle Studio. Our technical director is Stephen Cray, and our executive producer is Sage Van Wang. If you don't want to miss any of our shows, you can listen wherever you get your podcasts. Our nightly rebroadcast is at 8 p.m. Thank you very much for tuning in to Think Out Loud on OPB and KLCC. I'm Jen Chavez. Have a great day.
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3: 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This is OPB, KOPB-FM Portland, KOABFM Bend, KRBM-FM Pendleton, KOBK-FM Baker City, KTVR-FM LaGrande, KOGL-FM Glen Eden Beach, KOAP-FM Lakeview, KTMK-FM Tillamook, KOTD-FM The Dalles, KOBN-FM Burns, KOPB-AM Eugene, KOAC-AM Corvallis, KOAC-FM Astoria, KHRV-FM Hood River, KETP-FM Enterprise, and KOJD-FM John Day. The Trump administration wants to spur more home building, but with fewer immigrants to do the labor, how will that work? That conversation and more are coming up on The Daily at 2 o'clock. That'll be after BBC NewsHour, which will be coming up after the news. Good afternoon to you. It is 1 o'clock.
4: To NewsHour from the BBC World Service. Hello, I'm James Menendez. Lawmakers in the US and Israel have expressed their concern about a proposed nuclear deal between Washington and Saudi Arabia. We'll speak to one of them.
5: Even if you think it's just fine for Ben Salman and his Saudi Arabia to not have any safeguards about nuclear weapons, you have no idea who's going to be running Saudi Arabia 10 years from now.
4: Also today, we've a special report. NewsHour from the BBC World Service. Hello, I'm James Menendez. Lawmakers in the US and Israel have expressed their concern about a proposed nuclear deal between Washington and Saudi Arabia. We'll speak to one of them.
5: Even if you think it's just fine

0: OPB and KMHD Corporate Circle sponsors are standing up for public media and independent journalism. Thank you to Stoll Reeves for being part of the Corporate Circle.
1: Live from NPR News, I'm Lakshmi Singh. NPR has confirmed that U.S. officials have signed a nuclear cooperation agreement with Saudi Arabia, according to a source familiar with the matter but not authorized to speak publicly about it. American companies will be allowed to run nuclear power plants on Saudi soil. Critics have expressed fear that such an agreement could open the door for Saudi Arabia to develop a nuclear weapon. Nuclear development's a key reason President Trump has cited for going to war with Iran. The death toll among American troops is up to 18 now, before attending the dignified transfer of 4 service members most recently killed in action related to the war. President Trump spoke to reporters today.
2: All I'm going to say is we love you. We love your child, and that's what they are to them. They're their children. There's no games, no nothing. That's their child. And all you can do is throw out your hearts.
1: The administration warns it's prepared to penalize generic drug makers that do not produce in the United States. NPR's Cindy Lupkin has details.
3: President Trump announced on Truth Social that he would impose a 100% tariff on generic drugs in August 2028. And a year after that, the tariff would double. More than 90% of prescriptions in the U.S. are for generic drugs, and most generic drugs are made outside of the U.S. So the president says this is an effort to push companies to build facilities here. The generic drug trade group called the Association for Accessible Medicines says that's already happening. Its president and CEO, John Murphy III, says the generics industry has already, quote, grown significantly in the U.S. over the past 2 years. But he says generics have faced purchasing and reimbursement problems that have made U.S. growth challenging. Sydney Lupkin, NPR News.
1: The FDA says in the U.S., 9 out of 10 prescriptions filled are for generic drugs. The ex-wife of the ICE officer who fatally shot a man in Maine last week alleges that he had a history of domestic violence and racist comments. NPR's Meg Anderson reports ICE is in the midst of a hiring surge.
4: The details about the ICE officer's past should have raised red flags. That's according to Kenneth Corey, who spent more than 3 decades with the New York City Police.
5: You want to make sure that the people that you're hiring have the temperament and disposition necessary to do the job.
4: At the NYPD, he says recruits go through a background check and psychological tests. And the agency also interviews neighbors and former employers and looks up school records and police reports. All that takes time. ICE has hired more than 12,000 officers in less than a year. In a statement, DHS says it applies all the, quote, proper personnel vetting regulations, but did not provide specifics. Meg Anderson, NPR News.
1: U.S. stocks have ended the day lower, with the Nasdaq down 146. It's NPR News.
6: This is OPB. I'm Sarah Logue. Oregon has reached the highest level of fire urgency, as more than 400,000 acres have burned so far across the state. That's according to Oregon State Fire Marshal Mariana Ruiz Temple, who spoke on yesterday's Think Out Loud. She says extreme wildfires are burning throughout the state, and it doesn't look like there's much relief in sight.
7: Of most concern is that we do expect to see critical windy and dry conditions for most of eastern Oregon on Thursday and Friday. And we expect that this lightning storm to be highly efficient.
6: Officials are warning people to remain aware of evacuation orders and to use extreme caution when driving away from wildfire areas, as smoke can reduce visibility. Layoffs are in motion for nearly 40 represented faculty and staff at Portland State University. School leaders released a finalized layoff plan yesterday. PSU President Ann Cudd says the cuts are necessary to help close a $35 million budget shortfall.
8: We believe that this is the moment when we must act, and that if we don't act now, then our financial future will be radically constrained and our ability to respond radically constrained.
6: The staff reductions will save PSU close to $16 million. And the Portland Timbers have hired a new coach. The club has tapped Marty Cifuentes, a 44-year-old from Spain. He'll join a team on a 3-year contract upon approval of a work visa. Cifuentes has more than 2 decades of coaching experience with teams in Europe. He recently coached Leicester City in the English Football League Championship, but was fired in January. This is OPB, online at opb.org.
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1: After an undersea pandemic in the Pacific Ocean nearly wiped out the 20 armed sunflower starfish, a Northwest tribe is now working to bring them back. That story and more is coming up on All Things Considered, beginning at 3 o'clock here on OPB, where support comes from our members. Thank you. And from Schwabe, with over 130 years serving Pacific Northwest businesses, Schwabe believes that understanding clients' industries requires attorneys in the field, not just behind a desk. Schwabe.com.
2: A reminder of our top story today on NewsHour. The US has just announced that it's signed a landmark nuclear cooperation pact with Saudi Arabia. The Democratic Congressman Brad Sherman told NewsHour that the deal doesn't have adequate safeguards against the development of a nuclear weapon.
3: This agreement he's reached with Saudi Arabia does not have the additional protocol, which allows the IAEA to do the level of inspections necessary to make sure that the nuclear power program isn't cover for a nuclear weapons program.
2: Also, the trial of Venezuela's ousted leader Nicolas Maduro on drugs trafficking charges has been set for next June in New York. And maritime trackers show that seven tankers have now changed course after the Houthis threatened Saudi-linked shipping off Yemen.

0: OPB and KMHD Corporate Circle sponsors are standing up for public media and independent journalism. Thank you to Stoll Reeves for being part of the Corporate Circle.
1: That the U.S. would destroy Iranian bridges and power plants if Iran shoots at ships in the Strait of Hormuz. NPR's Deepa Shivram has more.
2: Attacking civilian infrastructure could constitute a war crime, but Trump says from now onward, if Iran fires missiles, rockets, drones, or any other weapons at ships in the Strait of Hormuz, the U.S. would respond by bombing one bridge or power plant. He added that those could include ones located in or near Iran's capital city, Tehran. The escalation comes as Trump has said he has no interest in meeting with Iranian negotiators. The war has gone on months longer than Trump said it would, and support for Trump's actions abroad and the higher price of goods that have come with it is dropping, even among his base. Deepa Shivaram, NPR News.
1: New 25% U.S. tariffs against some products from Brazil took effect today. Catherine Osborne reports they could be followed by more levies on Brazil in the weeks ahead.
3: The Trump administration is using a new legal pathway for its Brazil tariffs after the one it used last year was struck down by the U.S. Supreme Court. It's opened multiple probes into Brazilian business practices. One led to today's new tariffs. They're hitting around a quarter of Brazil's exports to the U.S., an industry group said. Another probe could yield additional 12.5% duties on Brazil and dozens of other countries. Brazil's vice president said the tariffs were unjust, but Brazil would not immediately retaliate and continue to seek dialogue. He added Brazil will also work to trade more with partners other than the United States. For NPR News, I'm Catherine Osborne in Rio de Janeiro.
1: Tropical storm Bertha made landfall this afternoon in southeast Louisiana. And while the storm is weakening a bit as it moves to the west, officials are urging people to remain vigilant. Louisiana Governor Jeff Landry.
4: Today's forecast is encouraging, but it doesn't mean that we should be complacent.
1: Meteorologist Megan Borowski.
5: We don't expect widespread freshwater flooding from Bertha, but localized pockets of heavy rain could lead to isolated flash flooding over parts of Louisiana and the Texas Gulf Coast and South Texas plains over the next few days.
1: The National Hurricane Center says tropical storm warnings are up for parts of the Gulf Coast. 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
6: This is OPB. I'm Sarah Logue. The family of a man killed by a Clark County deputy last year are raising concerns about the misuse of body cameras. As Troy Brunelson reports, the deputy stabbed the man 17 times in the back after the two got into a fight.
7: 54-year-old Mark Fogle was arrested on suspicion of drunk driving in May 2025. After he struggled with Deputy Bryson Layton, the deputy stabbed him repeatedly. The family says at least seven deputies muted their cameras at the scene while talking with Layton, who appeared to be discussing what happened. According to investigative records, there's no video footage of the incident because Layton's camera was completely shut off at the time. After the incident, a sergeant at the scene told Layton to ensure his body camera's recording. He pressed mute shortly after. A spokesperson for Clark County Sheriff's Office told OPB they plan to open an internal affairs investigation. The incident remains under review by local prosecutors. Troy Brennelson, OPB.
6: And renters in Washington State may now have an easier time installing AC units. The legislature passed a law earlier this year making air conditioning a tenant's right. Renters can now install portable AC units without prior landlord approval. The rule took effect in June. Lawmakers say the state previously had very little guidance on AC and rental units, and as summers get hotter, air conditioning is more of a necessity in homes. But landlord associations have expressed concerns over the law. They say window box AC units pose safety concerns. They can sometimes fall out of place, causing injury or property damage. The law says a tenant must give 2 days' notice before an installation and must allow a landlord to inspect their AC unit. This is OPB.
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0: From the New York Times, I'm Michael Barbaro. This is The Daily. To confront America's acute shortage of housing, Congress just passed a historic piece of legislation designed to encourage the construction of new homes. The problem is that President Trump's crackdown on immigrants is taking direct aim at the workforce required to build those homes. Today, my colleague, Rhonda Kaysen, explains how the U.S. housing industry became so dependent on immigrant labor and how that reliance could end up undermining a once-in-a-generation housing law. It's Wednesday, July 22nd. Rhonda, welcome to The Daily.
1: Thank you. Thank you for having me.
0: So let me just set the stage. By the time that Congress decided to pass this landmark housing bill, which has now become law and is supposed to make it a lot easier and faster to construct new homes in this country, you had finished a line of reporting into the workers who actually build those houses. And that reporting allowed you to see more clearly than most of us that there was a little bit of a problem here. And that problem was a gap between intention and kind of reality. Just explain that.
1: So if we look at the law specifically, this new law that was passed has all sorts of tools in it to get housing built, all sorts of different ways that you can encourage developers to make it easier for them to build, encourage them to want to build. But somebody has to actually build those homes.
0: Right.
1: And we already had this labor shortage. We've been short 300,000 workers for a long time. And Trump has another policy, which is separate of this industry, which is to have a mass deportation policy. And no industry is more reliant on immigrant labor than construction.
0: Right. The two goals that the president has and has articulated at various points, a cheaper housing market and a major crackdown on illegal immigration, you're saying those are profoundly in tension.
1: Right. The core of the housing crisis is that we haven't built enough housing. We really haven't built enough housing in decades. And one of the reasons is that we don't have enough workers to build the housing. And so labor costs are high, which makes it expensive. And construction relies on labor and relies on immigrant labor. And Trump has been actively deporting that population. And so Congress passed this landmark legislation that's the first time in more than 30 years that the federal government has said, we want to build housing. At the same time, the federal government's also saying, we want to deport the immigrant workforce.
0: And who builds the houses.
1: Who builds the houses. And so you could end up with a situation where there's all sorts of builders ready to go, and they don't have the workers to do the work. So I wanted to know, how did the construction industry become so reliant on an immigrant workforce so that it's now so vulnerable to losing its workers? Because the country wasn't always this way. And this was not always an immigrant job. So construction employs the highest share of foreign-born workers of any industry in America.
0: Huh.
1: And to explain how we got to this point, we usually hear one of these two stories. We either hear that immigrants stole Americans' jobs, or we hear that Americans were too lazy to do these jobs.
0: Hmm.
1: But these two narratives put together don't make a lot of sense. They can't both be true.
0: Why not?
1: Well, because there's a tension in that. Like, so one is, I don't want the job. And the other one is, I'm stealing a job you'd want. So which one is
0: it? That doesn't quite add up.
1: So it doesn't add up to me. And so my colleague, Rob Gebeloff, and I really wanted to know, why did American workers leave this industry? And why did the immigrant workers come into it?
0: Mm-hmm. And what did you actually find?
1: So what we found is the story starts in the 1970s. And back then, homes were built almost exclusively by American workers. There was about maybe 5% of the industry was foreign-born. And union membership at this time was at an all-time high. It was like 40% of all construction workers were unionized, which was like higher than other industries.
2: So if you were getting a house built in the U.S. in the 1970s, it was almost assuredly going to be built by American-born unionized workers.
1: Certainly for new construction and for the larger projects, yeah. These were union jobs. And they were good jobs. So union construction workers earned $1.71 for every dollar the average American worker earned.
2: Wow.
1: You had health insurance, you had a pension, you had vacations, and it was a job you didn't have to have a college degree for. And in the 1970s, the unions had locked in really, really strong contracts, partly because of the Vietnam War, there was less workers, like they had gotten these great contracts. Mm-hmm. But then you've got this period where there's high inflation, high interest rates.
2: Right. This is the 70s.
1: So the late 70s. And the home builders and corporate America decides it's time to start fighting back against unions that have been incredibly powerful for decades. And they form a lobbying group. And one of their goals was to weaken labor laws and to sort of break the stranglehold that unions had on industry. And construction was in the center of this. So they start introducing non-union crews into unionized job sites. So the unions say, it's fine, we'll just go do commercial. So if they cede some of their work in the residential sector,
2: they'll be okay.
1: They'll be okay.
2: The commercial will make up for the residential.
1: Right. No big deal.
2: Okay.
1: And there's far fewer residential jobs available. There are just less of them. And the ones that are available are a lot smaller. There's just like, they're not building 60, 80 tracts of homes. Maybe it's 10. So remember, though, at this time in the early 1980s, both the unionized and non-unionized workers were still American-born workers.
2: That's just the demographics of this workforce.
1: That's the demographics of America at the time. But in the early 1980s was the beginning of Reaganism, and he was very pro-business, but he was also very pro-immigrant. He had a huge amnesty program. And his successor, George H.W. Bush, saw an even bigger wave of immigrants. And he expanded Reagan's amnesty programs. And he ends up signing the Immigration Act of 1990, which is this major piece of legislation that created the TPS program, H-1B visas, a visa lottery program. He does, you know, also add in some border protections and try to reduce illegal immigration. But overall, this is a time where the borders are porous, and it was not the hard border that we think of today. So all these immigrants are looking for work, and many of them are coming in without documentation. And many of them also are coming in either already knowing how to build homes, or they come and join family members who've already gotten jobs in construction. And so construction becomes a natural place for immigrants to find work. And for the American worker, these home construction jobs are becoming less appealing as non-union work grows in the sector. And these non-union jobs don't have those good benefits. And so suddenly there's more Spanish being spoken on the job sites. A few years later, the foremen are often Spanish speaking. Unionized workers have just shifted increasingly into commercial work.
2: Right, as they kind of predicted.
1: As they predicted. So, which sounds like, well, what's the difference? I mean, a job is a job, a roof is a roof. But putting a roof on a two-story house is a lot different than putting a roof on a 30-story tower. These are multi-million dollar projects. There's a lot of pressure to get them built very fast. You're up on steel beams. You can get seriously injured. It's very hard, hard work. The hours are much longer. But even despite how difficult the job was, commercial roofers still had enough work and a decent salary and benefits to hang on and to build a good, solid life. But then something happens that no one anticipated that makes American-born unionized workers feel even more left behind. The housing boom. If you all remember, in the early 2000s, there was this huge housing boom fueled by subprime mortgages.
2: Right.
1: And Americans start building millions of new homes. And also, they're not just building anywhere. They're building in the Sun Belt. States like Arizona, Nevada, and Texas, and California, where there's a lot of immigrants because these are border states. And many of these states are right-to-work states. So they have very, very weak union representation. And so where the construction industry is growing is increasingly non-union. And they have this enormous workforce that is moving across the border, eager and willing to take these jobs that are not particularly attractive to a worker who's born in the United States. And if you look at the share of foreign-born workers in the construction industry, it is just skyrocketing during this period. But what's also happening simultaneously is union membership for both foreign-born workers and American-born workers is falling from this peak of 40%. It's just falling off a cliff. Mm-hmm. And while that's happening, wages for both union workers and non-union workers aren't keeping up with everyone else's wages.
2: Why?
1: Well, because if you think of union workers as like the standard of what you're supposed to be paid, then even if you're hiring for a non-union job, you're kind of matching that a bit. Mm-hmm. So as there's fewer workers in unions, there's fewer jobs to be had, wages start to shrink, and then the non-union wages sort of fall in concert. And
2: because if the standard starts to go away, then the non-standard pay can start to fall faster.
1: So in some ways, union work, even if you're not unionized, keeps your standard of living a little bit higher for everyone. And that standard is now falling. And at the same time, we're seeing this huge wave of immigration that is really transforming the construction industry. Remember, in 1973, about 5% of construction workers were foreign-born.
2: Right, tiny percent.
1: Tiny percent. But so during the housing boom, the percent continues to just soar. And now in California, they make up half of all construction workers. In some parts of the construction industry, like drywall, roofing, they're like 80, 90% of the workers are now foreign-born. And also, the unions provided huge apprenticeship programs. So you don't have that apprenticeship program that was a pipeline to train a new workforce because the unions don't exist. And so young people graduating from high school are no longer putting on their hot boots and getting on a roof.
2: We'll be right back.
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5: 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Thank you so much. And from Dove Lewis. Ready 24/7 to give your pet the care they need to get them back to walks, tail wags, and naps in their favorite spot. Dove Lewis, because every moment matters. The Daily continues next. Thanks for being here.
0: I'm Michael Barbaro. This is The Daily. My colleague, Rhonda Kaysen, explains how the U.S. housing industry became so dependent on immigrant labor and how that reliance could end up undermining a once-in-a-generation housing law.
2: So even before the housing boom inevitably yields to a housing crash that we all remember, the entire infrastructure that encourages American-born workers to go into construction is eroding, on top of the fact that the wage advantages of entering this industry are starting to evaporate as well.
1: Right. And all these things are happening together. So The pathways to get into construction for an American-born worker are rapidly disappearing because the unions are disappearing, because the construction that's happening is happening in places where there's no unions and they're building residential homes. And instead, what's happening is a pathway for immigrants.
2: So what happens when this housing boom inevitably becomes a housing bust in 2007, 2008, 2009?
1: It's a complete disaster for the construction industry. No industry faced more job losses than construction. Almost 2 million workers lost their jobs. That's 1 in 4 construction workers lost their jobs. They were staring down the barrel of a very bleak future. It had already become a pretty hostile environment for them. So millions of workers walked away. And so as the industry starts to churn again and starts to rebuild, it never reaches the levels it did in the 2000s, which is what is sort of setting us up for where we are today. Home builders are not building at scale. They're not building the number of houses Americans need. And there's a labor force that was just never recovered. We're short 300,000 workers because they left and they retired and they didn't come back. And we don't have the pipeline of new, young, American-born workers to fill those jobs. So now we have a workforce that is incredibly dependent on the immigrant workers who have been here and have been working and building homes for years in this country. And they're being deported. They're being deported from job sites, and they're being deported from Home Depots, and they're being deported from their homes. And if they aren't being deported, they're afraid to come to work.
2: I wonder if the Trump administration believed that if it was deporting all these foreign-born workers who were building these houses, that it might bring the American-born workforce back somehow?
1: Yeah, I think that is the vision, is that wages will rise because now you'll have to pay them again the good wages that you once had. I think that's J.D. Vance's argument for sure. Home builders will have to pay more and American workers will come and take these jobs. And that the problem is, again, that immigrants have taken their jobs. And if you remove the immigrants from the equation, the Americans will fill the void.
2: Is there any evidence that that's starting to happen?
1: There's actually evidence that it's not. So researchers found that in communities where there was a high level of deportation, employment dropped for immigrant workers.
2: Right.
1: But here's what's kind of surprising. Employment also fell for American-born workers.
2: Huh. And what does the study say is the causality there? Why?
1: Well, you would think that contractors would raise wages because they're short on workers. But that's not really the way the industry works. American-born workers and foreign-born workers aren't evenly split across the industry. You have a concentration of foreign-born workers who maybe build the foundations. So let's say your crew that builds a foundation doesn't show up because they've all been deported or they're afraid to go to work. So you don't build the foundation. So then when you call in the carpenter—
2: They're like, what am I supposed to build on? There's no foundation.
1: So you don't need the carpenter. So you just don't hire him. You know, in my reporting, I spoke with a number of contractors who said jobs that were taking 3 months to build now take 5 months to build because there's just fewer workers to get each stage of the project done. And they're not paying their workers any more money. They're just taking longer to get the job done. And this housing bill doesn't address the labor force. It doesn't provide a pathway to a trade school or any requirements to hire unionized labor. So it provides no avenues to expand an American-born workforce. There is one place in the bill that does speak to a potential future, and that is the factory-built housing. So the bill makes the first major changes to manufactured housing, which means that now we can build lots of different types of factory-built housing. That kind of housing requires less labor. You don't need as many workers. I'm not sure if that's an upside, but
2: it's an upside for housing, but not for construction workers.
1: Exactly.
2: So, Rhonda, I want to end by returning to where we began this conversation, which is with these prevailing narratives around why the U.S. home construction industry became so reliant on foreign-born workers. One of those myths is that foreign workers took those jobs from Americans. The other myth is that the American workers decided they didn't want to do those jobs anymore. But obviously, it's much more complicated than those simple stories.
1: Yes, and I think it's a provocative thing to say, but what we learned through the reporting is that there's sort of elements of truth in both these threads. yes, immigrants replaced Americans in the jobs they used to hold, right? But it was because they had an opportunity to do so where they couldn't before. The government allowed them in, and the unions no longer had a lock on the jobs, and businesses wanted to hire them, and they made a choice to do that.
2: Right. They wanted this cheaper labor that was non-union. They pushed for it, and the immigrants presented themselves as that cheaper labor.
1: Exactly. So you had this partnership between government and business to really decide together to erode what was a really solid American job.
2: Hmm.
1: And as young American-born workers entered the workforce during this period, they looked at this back-breaking manual labor that maybe their fathers had done, and it didn't feel worth it to them. There were other opportunities where the wages were higher, where the protections were safer, where there were health benefits, where maybe there was air conditioning in an office. And the industry no longer appealed to a new generation of American-born workers. And in its place, it opened an opportunity for a generation of people coming to this country looking for work.
2: Mm-hmm.
1: But they didn't exactly take jobs from people who wanted them anymore.
2: So what is going to fix the American housing crisis if there aren't enough American-born workers who want to do the work? And increasingly, there are foreign-born workers who are being asked to leave.
1: I mean, one option, obviously, is to rethink the deportation policy.
2: Mm.
1: Another option is to really have meaningful training programs. If it is a priority for this administration to have a domestic workforce, then there needs to be quality training programs and quality wages for workers across the board. You need to sort of decide to have a policy that would actually rebuild the ranks of the workforce. And absent that, you're just sort of haphazardly removing an already fragile workforce that just makes it harder to get the job done.
2: Well, Rhonda, thank you very much.
1: You're welcome.
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0: 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I'm Michael Barbaro. 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
7: In Los Angeles, I'm Kai Rizdahl. It is Wednesday today, the 22nd of July. Good as always to have you along, everybody. Our tour through the macroeconomy begins today with two numbers. The first is 30. That's in years, and it is specifically the 30-year Treasury, the federal government's long bond that pays you back principal and interest in, just like it sounds, 30 years. The second number is 5, that's in percent, and it's the yield, the interest rate, that the 30-year carries today and, in fact, has carried 5% or higher, actually, for 27 straight days, the longest it's been that high since 2007. You'll not be surprised to hear, I imagine, that we didn't pick those numbers out of thin air as a place to start today because, as Marketplace's Sabri Benishore explains, most of the time when something like this happens, the bond market is trying real hard to tell us something.
8: I don't know if this has ever happened to you, but one time my old gym was like, hey, how would you like to prepay your membership for 2 years in advance? And I was like, no, why would I do that? And they were like, well, we'll give you a really good discount. And I was like, well, it better be one heck of a discount because, like, what if you shut down? So I didn't do it. And lo and behold, the gym went bankrupt a year later. 30-year bonds are like my shady old gym. Not the shadiness or the bankruptcy, but the fact that they ask you to lock up your money for a long time.
9: You tie yourself up for 30 years, you're locked in.
8: Stephen Lipley is global co-head of bond ETFs at BlackRock.
9: And so you're going to potentially demand a premium to take that risk.
8: So much can go wrong in 30 years, and investors want to get paid more for that risk. And recently, they've been wanting to get paid extra more.
10: Yields have been rising, and that's a signal that markets are becoming uncomfortable.
8: Ian Shepherdson is chairman of Pantheon Macroeconomics.
10: First is the intractability of the huge budget deficit that the U.S. has been running for some time.
8: Government debt held by the public hit 100% of GDP in March, and people are starting to wonder if they will get paid back in 30 years.
10: There's no plausible, credible plan to reduce that anytime soon.
8: Now, whilst investors have been worrying about the U.S. government, they have also discovered they have alternatives. Again, Stephen Lipley at BlackRock.
9: All of a sudden, you have this very large issuance boom in AI that's necessary to build out the infrastructure. This is all happening at the exact same time.
8: Tech companies are offering high-paying long-term bonds of their own that are competing with the government's. Leslie Falconio is head of fixed income strategy at UBS Wealth Management.
11: Pension funds, insurance companies, asset liabilities manager, you know, they love these yields that we're seeing.
8: So long-term investors have worries, they have options, and they are out here yelling that they want higher yields. Now, 30-year yields don't influence mortgages or car loans the way 10-year yields do. But the thing about the long-term is that after a while, it becomes the now, and so may higher rates. In New York, I'm Sabri Benishore for Marketplace.
7: Wall Street today, or maybe market-based capitalism more broadly today, bond yields were up, as we've discussed. Oil was up, geopolitics being what it is. Stocks? Nope. We'll have the details when we do the numbers.

0: There was a data point out from China's main statistical agency last week that is raising some eyebrows. Growth in the world's second biggest economy is slowing. 4.3% in the second quarter. That is down from 5% in Q1. Yes, Chinese data, so grain of salt. But when you dig down a little bit, there are some reasons to be worried, both for China and for the rest of us. We have called Adam Posen to talk things over. He's the president of the Peterson Institute for International Economics. Adam, it's good to have you back on the program.
1: Thanks, Guy. Glad to be with you.
0: So in a nutshell, in layman's terms, bearing in mind that GDP report out of Beijing last week, what is going on over there that it is slowing? I mean, it's the second biggest economy in the world. It's a big deal.
1: It's a big deal, and it's not just slowing. It's slowing after being slow for quite some time. They've got a bunch of domestic consumption that's very weak and is getting weaker, and they've got a small business sector and private sector outside of tech that's not investing. You take away the housing boom that they had a few years ago, it's not much of an engine for the world's second biggest economy.
0: Yeah, so the housing boom we've actually talked about before on the program. They had a big housing and property crash, and there's a big overhang. Talk to me, though, about that thing you said, domestic consumption, which in plain English is consumers not consuming over there. Why does that matter? Why is that important?
1: Consumption makes a smaller part of the Chinese economy, Kai, than in the U.S., but it still makes up 40-50%. And some people would say it's totally down to the real estate bubble, that all these people had invested in houses or condos or unbuilt condo houses that are now worthless. But generally, historically, household balance sheets are not the only thing that drives that. So what I've argued for a few years now, and I think this bears out, is that people in China are fundamentally scared that their property can go away, that their jobs can go away. And particularly if you look at the youth unemployment, I mean, China's measured youth unemployment is 18%, but that's after they stopped collecting for a few months to try to make it look less bad. Many people think the youth unemployment is higher than that. The future looks pretty grim, and so people are saving a lot more.
0: Got it. And you mentioned small businesses, too. Talk to me about them.
1: Well, part of the miracle in the 80s, 90s, into the 2000s in China was this enormous growth of small business. And those people essentially borrow from other members of their family to make investments. And there's very little separation between what's household consumption and what's a small business. So when they go down, they tend to go down together, and that's what we're seeing. And so they keep pumping money into the state-owned enterprises, they keep pumping money into the tech firms, but there's this whole vast share of the Chinese economy that's flat or shrinking.
0: You mentioned the miracle that was the Chinese economy in the 80s and 90s. A huge part of that, obviously, was growth in manufacturing and has been more recently growth in technology, right? They're making more EVs than almost anybody in the world. And they're exporting, you know, enormous amounts of stuff. Is that not enough to stimulate and drive the Chinese economy then?
1: The simple answer is no. Even with this enormous manufacturing sector, even with cramming exports down the throats of the rest of the world, they're not seeing the rise in living standards and real incomes because they're competing on doing cheap stuff. You can produce an awful lot of EVs, and what you're essentially doing is grafting one transistor onto one battery onto a metal box. It's not like, you know, hand finishing autos in the Ford assembly plants 100 years ago. It's not high labor.
0: Right. My usual attempt at making this relevant to the everyday consumer is to point to some person in like Ottumwa, Iowa, and why they should care. But let me broaden that, right? Because as I said at the beginning, and as you have pointed out many times on this program, China is an enormously important part of the global economy. But if I'm in Ottumwa, Iowa, or small town France, or, you know, out someplace in Africa, why do I care that the Chinese economy is slowing after a period of slow growth?
1: I think you care for two or three reasons. The first reason is, even if it's the export boom is not enough to save the Chinese economy on its own, it is enough to do a lot of damage and cause displacement of workers in the French or the German or the American car sector. It is enough to do a lot of displacement of workers in soybeans and other things that the U.S. exports. If you have a weaker Chinese economy, they're just buying less stuff. The second thing is, a Chinese economy that's weaker and that's saving so much more ends up putting a downward pressure on prices throughout the world. And some parts of that are good, right? It means more purchasing power. But this deflationary pressure brings down the value of other things in the world, and it leads to various forms of unfair competition.
0: Let me bring it home with this. Is there a way, you know, President Xi and his minions have the great luxury of a nominally a command economy. Can they stimulate, can they make this get better simply by force of macroeconomic will?
1: No. It partly depends on why you think the economy is so flat. If it's due to the overhang of the dead property sector, they can put in some stimulus and partially offset it, but until they clean that up, it won't work. Even more so, if you're from my point of view, and it's the people just don't trust the future, they don't trust the security of their property, then they're not going to respond to the stimulus at all.
0: Hmm. Adam Posen is the president of the Peterson Institute for International Economics. Adam, thanks a bunch. I appreciate your expertise.
1: Thank you for having me.

0: I'll tell you what, American Telephone and Telegraph is having a moment. AT&T announced second quarter earnings today. Expectations were beat. $31.5 billion in revenue, 100,000 more new phone subscribers than analysts had been guessing, and a record 646,000 new people using its internet services. Marketplace's Kaylee Wells is on that one.
1: The 140-year-old company's had a couple wins at once, says Cameron Chow. He's senior director analyst with Gartner. The first, they've added lots of people. AT&T bought Lumen's fiber internet business last year.
2: That integration allowed them to add immediately a million subscribers and over 4 million locations to their footprint.
1: And the second, says Chow, they've had fewer people leave.
2: Because the churn rate's much lower than your typical telco industry.
1: That's thanks to a strategy called bundling. That's when the company offers deals to get clients to sign up for their phone and internet services.
3: It's really about cross-selling within their install base.
1: Dan Ives is partner and senior managing director at the banking and research firm Yorkville Ives.
3: We're seeing the consolidated landscape play out. And the bundling is one of the biggest Swiss Army knife opportunities that they have.
1: Because it makes life simpler for customers and it makes it more difficult to leave. So, yeah, it's been a good quarter. But Craig Moffett says AT&T is doing about as well as it was 15 years ago and 30 years ago. He's co-founder and senior analyst at Moffitt Nathanson.
4: Over the long term, AT&T hasn't shown that it can actually invest at above the cost of capital.
1: Internet service has obviously exploded since the mid-90s. Cell phones have evolved into little supercomputers today. And yet,
4: the telcos really haven't enjoyed much of that economic growth. They are the network builders, and the wealth is being created by the companies that ride on the networks.
1: The hope, Moffitt says, is that bundling will earn AT&T a bigger slice of that growth. But it can only do that in a fraction of the country right now. And adding more service areas is expensive. I'm Kaylee Wells for Marketplace.

0: Coming up.
1: I don't like boats. Water scares me.
0: Better get your sea legs. Quick, too. But first, let's do the numbers. Dow Industrial's down 6 points. We'll call that even. Finished at 52,218. The NASDAQ subtracted 146 points, 0.6%, 25,690. The S&P 500 down 10 points, just over a 0.1%, 74.98. Kelly was just telling us about AT&T's very good quarter. Ticker symbol T dialed up 3.6% today. Rival Verizon brightened just shy of 1.2%. T-Mobile found about 0.1%. Oil, 6 week highs, gang. Brent crude 2.9% higher. West Texas Intermediate added 1.5%. Oil companies, they just rose in lockstep as it happens. I don't know. ExxonMobil increased 1.8%. Chevron ascended 1% on the day. Bonds fell. Yield on the 10-year T-notes. This is the 10-year now. 4.66%. 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
0: This is Marketplace. I'm Kai Rizdahl. The thing about doing a tariff story, as we are about to do, is that there is a swirl of numbers and acronyms you have to get up to speed on to know what's going on. For example, there are Section 122 tariffs, the ones the Trump administration put in place after his tariff palooza of last April was struck down by the Supreme Court. They expire on Friday. There are Section 301 tariffs on Brazil that the president announced last week. And a couple of days ago, there were those 50% tariffs on Canadian imports imposed under Section 338 of the Smoot-Hawley Act. Yes, that Smoot-Hawley. So we have done what we usually do when we want to understand what the tariff economy is like deep in the heart of it. We've called Gretchen Blau. 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Gretchen, good to talk to you.
4: Good to be here.
0: I am going to ask what lawyers, I think, would probably call a leading question, but my recitation a minute ago of all the coming and going and toing and froing of tariff policy, I suppose you'd say, sounds like chaos to me. We're back in it. What does it sound like to you?
4: That's a pretty good description.
0: So how does that manifest in your day-to-day? I mean, are your clients and customers calling you and saying, what is happening?
4: Well, yeah, we have a lot of requests for tariff quotes, you know, to get the entire landed cost of a shipment. And as it stands, the 25% on Brazil imports started today. It's kind of overlapping with the 122 tariffs, which expire on Friday. We've heard through different sources that it could be 10% for countries where a deal was negotiated, 12.5% where a deal was not negotiated. And then we've also heard 20% across the board. And now we have 50% tariffs coming up with Canada. That one was a total and complete surprise. So it has been chaos.
0: This is a serious question. Where do you go to get the definitive truth? Because this is a bottom line issue for your clients and your customers.
4: Right. It kind of depends, because sometimes the proclamations and the executive orders issued by the White House, they will have the commodity classification of where things apply. Sometimes they don't, and we have to wait for a CSMS message, which is issued by customs that
0: okay, wait, CSMS, is that some fancy federal thing that gives you information?
4: It's a subscription we have with customs and border protection to give us updates. But we really have to wait until we get something directly from customs to see what's going on. And a lot of times that's not quite quick enough for the importers we work with. So it leads to a lot of questions.
0: Yeah, I bet it does. When you have conversations with your colleagues in the logistics business, not only across this country, but all over the world, I imagine you have professional contacts. What do they say to you?
4: Well, as an example, we have an office in Northern Ireland, and they send a lot of farm equipment and tractors and whatnot and high lifts and that type of thing to the U.S. And where before the steel portion or the aluminum portion, whatever metal portion was one tariff, and then the rest of it was a different tariff. Now there's a whole thing where if it's over 15% of the metal, it would be classified as the metal and the 232 tariffs would apply. But in some cases, some of them are 50% and some of them are 25%. So I got told by our manager there that I was talking nonsense when I explained this to him. I mean, we have a good relationship. He wasn't being insulting at all. But he said, how do I explain that to my customer? And I said, I don't know. Right. I'm sorry. And then, you know, that's an English speaking office.
0: Of course.
4: And we deal with, you know, Italian agents, and we have offices in Spain and Germany and whatnot. And it's really hard. There's a lot lost in translation, even when you're speaking the English language, let alone when it's really getting translated.
0: Yes, there is. Have you ever seen anything like this in your life?
4: No, absolutely not. There's not a strong enough word. Unprecedented is just too weak a word for this. So,
0: And you're not able to give your clients any, look, here's what's coming down the pike, right? It's just every morning you wake up and you check the news and you're like,
4: exactly.
0: Oh, here you go.
4: Exactly. Because we've been telling everyone, well, the 122 tariffs are expiring. We don't know what to tell you. Will be happening next week.
0: Yeah. Gretchen Blau, Logistics Plus in Erie, Pennsylvania. Gretchen, thanks very much. I really appreciate your time.
4: Thank you.

0: This has been, in case maybe you hadn't noticed, a quiet week in economic data. And the Federal Reserve is in its quiet period before its meeting next week. So that means we've got some breathing room. To go back to a speech that Federal Reserve Governor Christopher Waller gave last week at the New York Association for Business Economics. A speech entitled Monetary Policy at a Crossroads, by the way. But a speech in which there was one word repeated 10 times.
1: Inflation expectations today seem well anchored. Inflation expectations are re-anchoring inflation expectations.
0: Not inflation expectations, but anchored. Now, you being a normal person might understand it in relation to boats.
2: I don't like boats. Water scares me.
3: I am not a sailor. People say, hey, let's go on a cruise. Nope.
0: Yeah, same. But their aquaphobia aside, we call those people for their economic expertise. John Veach is dean of the School of Business Management at Notre Dame de Namur University. Julie Smith is a professor of economics at Lafayette College. And Kara McDaniel is an economics professor at Arizona State. Anchors on boats help keep you generally in one spot if waves and winds spin you around a little bit.
4: The drift is anchored by that heavy piece of metal resting on the ocean floor.
0: It's what central bankers mean when they say inflation expectations are anchored that we are going to explain today.
3: What we're talking about is that people's beliefs about inflation might move around a little bit, but they're never going to go that far away from the Fed's 2% inflation target.
0: By way of reminder, we have not been at that target in more than 5 years. The latest reading of core PCE, the measure that the Fed watches most closely, was 3.4%. Here's Kara McDaniel at ASU.
4: The actual rate of inflation is important, but even more important is what we expect the inflation rate to be in the future.
0: And that's where this whole anchoring thing comes in. As you know, because we say it all the time, where consumers think inflation is headed matters a lot for the Fed's ability to control it. If you believe, for instance, that refrigerator prices are going up, you'll be more likely to buy a new refrigerator now, thus increasing demand and pushing prices higher. And also probably you would ask for a raise to be able to afford things like new refrigerators. It is a dangerous cycle. But if you expect inflation to eventually go back down to 2%?
2: That makes the Fed job easier.
3: It doesn't mean that inflation or expected inflation can't move a little bit, but what it does mean is that inflation is going to return to where it is supposed to be.
0: So that's what it means to have inflation expectations anchored. Now, just to torture the nautical metaphor we started with a little bit more, what you might well ask is the heavy thing at the end of the rope that is doing the anchoring.
2: Credibility, trust, understanding.
0: Just the belief that the Fed will act to bring down inflation can help stabilize prices. Fed Chairman Kevin Warsh has been trying to emphasize that commitment in his public statements so far, because right now the winds of this economy, like those tariffs that Gretchen Blau and I were talking about and the war in Iran and all of that AI spending, have created some stormy seas.
2: The waves of uncertainty hitting consumers are basically causing the boat to move.
0: And in the short term, we consumers, do expect prices to rise. The New York Fed's survey of consumer expectations last month clocked our inflation expectations over the next year at 3.7%.
3: But if you look further out, they're not that out of line with the Fed reaching the 2% inflation target.
4: So markets are telling us that inflation expectations appear to be anchored.
0: And part of Chairman Warsh's job over the next months and maybe years is to make sure they stay that way.
2: Before he was appointed, the credibility of the Fed was really in question with a Trump appointee. I think that since he's come in, he's actually shown actions that build credibility.
0: He has talked, for instance, about having, and this is a quote, no tolerance for persistent inflation. And he has tried to assure people he will act independently of the White House.
2: Whether that lasts is an open question.
0: It is, at least right now, the most important question surrounding the Warsh Fed. Because without credibility, without trust that the Fed is going to fight inflation when it has to, well, anchors away, right? Thanks again to John Veach at Notre Dame de Namur, Kara McDaniel at ASU, and Julie Smith at Lafayette College.

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1: This final note on the way out today, which I will preface by saying, did you see last night that an OpenAI agentic AI system hacked into a different company's systems all by itself? Everything's fine, right? Anyway, elsewhere in our robot overlord future, Google reported profits after the bell today, Alphabet technically, the first of the big publicly traded AI companies to do so. Of note, its capital expenditures, the vast bulk of which are on data center buildouts, and remember, this is a three-month number, CapEx was almost $45 billion. Definitely not a bubble. Definitely. Our media production team includes Brian Allison, John Fokey, Montana Johnson, Drew Jostat, Gary O'Keefe, and Charlton Thorpe. Alex Simpson is the manager of media production, and I'm Kai Rizdahl. We will see you tomorrow, everybody. Oh, yeah, this is APM.
2: Oh, yeah. This is OPB. It's 2:59, and today is Wednesday, July 22nd. I'm Jeff Norcross. Thanks for checking out Marketplace today. All things considered is just ahead. The U.S. has struck a deal with Saudi Arabia on a civilian nuclear enrichment program. Don't have a lot of details, but you give you some in the newscast in just a couple of minutes here on OPB. This is KOPB-FM Portland, KOAB-FM Bend, KRBM-FM Pendleton, KOBK-FM Baker City, KTBR-FM LeGrand, KOGL-FM Glen Eden Beach, KOAP-FM Lakeview, KTMK-FM Tillamook, KOTD-FM The Dalles, KOBN-FM Burns, KOPB-AM Eugene, KOAC-AM Corvallis, KOAC-FM Astoria, KHRV-FM Hood River, KETP-FM Enterprise, KOJD-FM John Day, and at OPB.org. Heat advisories and air quality alerts still in effect. There's one for the Portland metro area, Southwest Washington, and the Willamette Valley until 11 p.m. tonight. And then it should start cooling off a little bit. Highs getting into the upper 80s in Portland tomorrow. It's 3 o'clock. Good afternoon. This is OPB's All Things Considered.
3: I think it may make negotiating a reasonable deal with Iran more difficult.
2: The U.S. and Saudi Arabia have reached a deal that would allow the Saudis to develop a civilian nuclear program. 18-year-old Nolan Wells was found dead off the Mississippi coast earlier this month. New independent autopsy out today. There are details, but no clear answers. Also in Kentucky, two Catholic sisters want to start a new order to minister to people abused by Catholic clergy.
4: They just listened, and having somebody in a habit listen helped.
2: We'll look at the rise in cancer diagnoses in some very poor countries, and more opportunity to waste time on Netflix. The company is going harder on video games. I'm Jeff Norcross with Juana Summers and Elsa Chang. Donald Orr has Northwest News after these national headlines.
5: Live from NPR News in Washington, I'm Janine Hurst. The White House has signed a nuclear deal with Saudi Arabia. NPR's Quill Lawrence reports, for decades, the U.S. has been concerned about nuclear weapons proliferation in the Middle East.
6: The Kingdom of Saudi Arabia has long sought U.S. reactor technology with the stated goal of developing a peaceful nuclear power program. The American nuclear industry is interested in doing business with the oil-rich country, but previous U.S. presidents had worried it could lead to a weapons program and a nuclear arms race in the Middle East with the Saudis' arch-rival Iran. In the past, nuclear cooperation was held out as an incentive if Saudi Arabia recognized the state of Israel or if the kingdom addressed human rights concerns. According to a memo seen by NPR, this deal requires none of those concessions and may not include the strictest international inspections to make sure the Saudis don't begin a weapons program. Quill Lawrence, NPR News.
5: An independent autopsy has failed to...
7: OPB and KMHD corporate circle sponsors like Schwabi are proud to invest in independent journalism and jazz without boundaries. Thank you to our corporate circle sponsors.
6: Recognize the state of Israel or if the kingdom addressed human rights concerns. According to a memo seen by NPR, this deal requires...

0: OPB and KMHD corporate circle sponsors are standing up for public media and independent journalism. Thank you to Stoll Reeves for being part of the corporate circle.
1: These were limited because they received the body after the initial autopsy in Mississippi.
2: For these reasons, this pathologist cannot rule out if any intervening non-accidental factors contributed to or caused the death of Nolan Wells.
1: Autopsy and toxicology results by authorities in Mississippi have not been released. For NPR News, I'm Tierra Jackson in Jackson, Mississippi.
3: A man in Florida is suing OpenAI, alleging ChatGPT gave him dangerous medical advice during a health crisis. NPR's Shannon Bond reports the lawsuit comes as AI companies are promoting their chatbots as resources for health.
4: Scott Winters says he suffered a near-fatal pulmonary embolism last year after turning to ChatGPT about his health problems. He says the chatbot discouraged him from seeking medical care for his symptoms and gave him dangerous recommendations, including about taking prescription drugs. The lawsuit filed in California state court alleges OpenAI safeguards meant to urge people to seek professional advice failed Winters. OpenAI says in a statement that ChatGPT should not be used as a substitute for medical care, diagnosis, or treatment. Winters is seeking damages and asking the court to order OpenAI to strengthen its guardrails around medical conversations. Shannon Bond, NPR News.
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5: This is OPB. I'm Donald Orr. The Oregon State Department of Corrections is struggling with outdated prisons, staff shortages, and burnout, and a maintenance backlog topping $860 million. That's according to an Oregon Secretary of State audit released today. Some of the facilities are so outdated, such as the Oregon State Penitentiary, it creates life-threatening conditions. The Oregon State Penitentiary was built in 1866 and is at capacity. The state's Department of Corrections oversees 12 state prisons with more than 12,000 people across the state. The prisons house people who have been sentenced to more than 12 months. The Department of Corrections agreed with the state's audit. The agency's director said he's looking forward to working with the governor and legislature to make improvements. Meanwhile, in Washington, voters in Clark County this fall will decide whether to renovate the local jail. Eric Newman reports.
6: The Clark County Council voted unanimously this week to put two funding proposals on the November ballot. Both would support renovations at the county jail. The first proposed property tax increase would allow the county to issue a $366 million bond to pay for construction costs on a jail remodel. The second would pay for staffing at the jail and in other public safety departments. County Councilor Matt Little said the renovation is essential.
7: It's not a fancy remodel. It's an essential remodel to making sure that the people in the jail and the staff are safe, and it's a healthy environment for everyone.
6: The current jail was built in 1984. Staff say it's not suitable for the number of inmates they see and the needs they have today. Eric Newman, OPB.
5: In Portland City Council approved a funding plan today that saves 30 city jobs from August layoffs. Those cuts are part of the city's budget adopted last month. But councilors' last-minute proposal uses a patchwork on unspent city funds to reduce the number of layoffs. Some councilors oppose the proposal because it could use money reserved for a new police oversight board. But a separate plan to save these jobs using a different funding source failed earlier today. This is OPB.
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9: 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I'm Elsa Chang in Culver City, California.
10: And I'm Juana Summers in Washington. The U.S. and Saudi Arabia have signed a nuclear agreement. The U.S. would provide technology for the Saudis to develop a civilian nuclear program. Saudi Crown Prince Mohammed bin Salman once told CBS's 60 Minutes that his country does not want a nuclear weapon, but if their longtime adversary Iran built a bomb, quote, without a doubt, Saudi Arabia would follow suit. Earlier today, we reached out to Matthew Bunn. He's a former advisor to the White House's Office of Science and Technology Policy in the Clinton administration, and he is now a nuclear proliferation expert at Harvard University. Matthew, welcome to the program.
11: Good to be here.
10: So just start by telling us, if you can, why does Saudi Arabia say it wants

0: Tech companies across the nation use these huge diesel generators to keep their data centers alive during power outages, and the exhaust from those generators can put some bad stuff into the air. OPB used pollution permits to calculate possible diesel emissions if there was a large-scale blackout in the lower Umatilla Basin in Oregon, and the results are bleak. You can find details about that right now at opb.org or on the OPB app. The world of video games is crowded, and the industry is experiencing real challenges. What role might streaming giants like Netflix play in its future?
1: It's more like, how can we add interactivity to storytelling in a way that is approachable?
0: Now look at the new horror game, Unhinged, on Netflix. It's about 20 minutes away on OPB.
2: I'm Jen Chavez. Coming up on the next Think Out Loud, the Trump administration is rewriting Bureau of Land Management rules to increase the number of cattle and other livestock that can graze on public lands. The rules affect 155 million acres in the West, an area more than 2.5 times the size of Oregon. We'll get more details about the plan and its impact on public lands.
0: Think Out Loud is every weekday at noon and weeknight at 8 on OPB. 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A news update next on OPB. 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
3: Live from NPR News in Culver City, California, I'm Duane Brown. The U.S. war against Iran shows no signs of letting up as crude oil and gas prices continue to soar. Today, President Trump attended the dignified transfer of 4 service members who were killed in the Middle East over the weekend. Trump also says he hosted the family of First Lieutenant Tyler James Feehan, whose family accompanied his body from Dover to Georgia.
4: They're on Air Force One, and it's quite nice, I must say. And they said, wow, this is something, thank you so much. But they're heartbroken, you know, they're heartbroken. But they couldn't believe it. And they live very close to here. They live minutes away. And we're here today, and I said to them, celebrating the memory of their beautiful, this was a beautiful son.
3: So far, 18 U.S. service members have died in this war, with nearly 100 injured today. House Republicans passed a $95 billion package for the Iran war and President Trump's other priorities. Well, dozens of federal advisory committees have been frozen or dismissed under Trump in the last year. These are groups of experts who volunteer their time to help advise the government. NPR's Katie Riddle reports.
5: It's impossible to quantify science that did not happen, but research and advocacy groups say that terminating these advisory groups will have consequences for decades. Michael Abrams is a health researcher at the advocacy group Public Citizen.
6: Federal advisory committees is being really a way for us to harness the best and brightest volunteers at the highest level for some of the most important questions.
5: Committees that are no longer meeting include, among others, those on Alzheimer's research, rural health, and NASA priorities. Katie Riddle, NPR News.
3: Well, after swinging between modest losses and gains, stocks finished lower across the board on Wall Street. This is NPR.
7: This is OPB. I'm Donald Orr. A draft water supply forecast predicts that in the future, Washington State's Columbia Basin will have less water available in the summer and early fall. Courtney Flatt from our news partner, Northwest Public Broadcasting, explains.
8: Every 5 years, Washington's Department of Ecology must forecast changes in water needs and supplies, and what that could mean for people and wildlife. By looking 20 years ahead, they hope to help communities plan for long-term water needs. Sasha McLarty is a professor at Washington State University. She led the research team. She says there are things that can be done to help groundwater, like having some people use surface water instead. But
9: without those actions, groundwater levels are, on the whole, going down across eastern Washington.
8: The forecast also predicts multi-year droughts could get worse as the climate continues to change. Public comments on the draft can be submitted through the end of the month. I'm Courtney Flatt.
7: In the family of a man killed by a Clark County deputy last year are raising concerns about misuse of body cameras. As OPB's Troy Brennelson reports, the deputy stabbed the man 17 times in the back after the two got into a fight.
10: 54-year-old Mark Fogle was arrested on suspicion of drunk driving in May 2025. After he struggled with Deputy Bryson Layton, the deputy stabbed him repeatedly. The family says at least seven deputies muted their cameras at the scene while talking with Layton, who appeared to be discussing what happened. According to investigative records, there's no video footage of the incident because Layton's camera was completely shut off at the time. After the incident, a sergeant at the scene told Layton to ensure his body cam was recording. He pressed mute shortly after. A spokesperson for Clark County Sheriff's Office told OPB they plan to open an internal affairs investigation. The incident remains under review by local prosecutors. Troy Brennelson, OPB.
7: And in Southern Oregon, the Phoenix City Council denied a proposal to build a combination truck stop and convenience store on the east side of town. The mayor cast a tie-breaking vote Monday night, reversing an earlier decision by the city's planning commission. Councilmember Michael Shunk says he wanted to see a more thorough analysis of the impacts like traffic and noise. The city also received a petition signed by more than 100 East Phoenix residents. Developers will be able to appeal the city council's decision to the state's Land Use Appeals Board. This is OPB.
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12: This is All Things Considered from NPR News. I'm Juana Summers in Washington.
13: And I'm Elsa Chang in Culver City, California. There are new details today, but no clear answers in the case of Nolan Wells. The black college student was found dead in Mississippi after he vanished during a 4th of July celebration. During a press conference today, the Wells family and their attorney released results of an independent autopsy. Now, the findings don't point to a cause of death, but the family says that they hope the autopsy will lead to a wider investigation. NPR's Brian Mann joins us now with the latest. Hi, Brian.
1: Hi, Elsa.
13: So wait, did this independent autopsy show anything different here? Because there already has been an autopsy in this case, right?
1: Yeah, that's right. But here's what's interesting. After Nolan Wells' body was recovered July 6th, that official autopsy was performed by a medical examiner. But the Jackson County Sheriff's Department in Mississippi still hasn't released those results. In their last public statement, they said they're still waiting for toxicology results. So with support from celebrities in the black community and civil rights leaders, Wells' family arranged to have their own autopsy performed. The family's attorney, Ben Crump, said at a press conference today in Chicago at an NAACP gathering that their pathologist's findings were inconclusive, but raised more questions.
14: He's saying based on the examination of the body, he cannot rule out foul play. That is significant.
1: Now, it's important to note this pathologist who conducted the autopsy, Dr. Roger Mitchell, was not present, so the findings were described and interpreted by Crump. And again, the examination found no clear physical evidence or sign of trauma showing that Wells' death was the result of any kind of violence.
13: Huh. Well, I do want to ask, Brian, because this case, it's drawn so much national attention. Can you talk about, like, what seems to be driving that attention?
1: Well, there's really a mystery at the heart of this. You know, Wells was 18 years old. He was celebrating off the Gulf Coast with friends. All of his friends there were white. They all came home safely that day. Wells, the one black teen, didn't make it home, and that's led to a lot of speculation on social media about the circumstances. Civil rights leaders, again, have taken on this case. They've linked it to Mississippi's troubled racial history. Wells' family, meanwhile, has been increasingly critical of the local investigation by the Jackson County Sheriff. At this press conference today, Wells' mother, Christine Wells Wansley, said she was especially troubled by the sheriff's department initially telling the public that there was no evidence that her son's death was the result of foul play. She said those statements were made before a thorough investigation was complete.
15: I sat there and asked them, please take this case as if this is your child,
14: yes,
15: your family member, your whatever. And they promised that they would. But when you make statements like that straight out the gate, that's an issue.
1: So while this press conference didn't add a lot to what we know about Nolan Wells' death, it was clearly intended to ramp up this pressure on local law enforcement. The family and the NAACP have also called on the U.S. Justice Department to help with this investigation.
13: Well, what is the Sheriff's Department in Jackson County saying right now?
1: Yeah, so NPR reached out to Sheriff John Ledbetter after this press conference. We haven't heard back, and he's made no new statements today online. And there really hasn't been a lot of information. In a Facebook post on July 8th, he said they are sorting through leads, trying to find out exactly what happened. But the family, as you've been hearing, is clearly frustrated. They say they want more information about that initial autopsy, and they want a more aggressive probe of the other young people who were at that party, including a review of their cell phones.
13: That is NPR's Brian Mann. Thank you so much, Brian.
1: Thanks, Elsa.

0: This is OPB. I'm Jeff Norcross. Author Renee Denfeld got the inspiration for her latest book, The Talking Bone, while taking a walk in her North Portland neighborhood, thinking about a case she was investigating at the time. Her work as a licensed investigator had her looking into the process of having bones tested for DNA.
1: And this sentence kind of popped in my mind. I wonder if people bury bones so they don't have to listen to what they have to say.
0: The thriller, out this month, follows Ruby Spencer, also known as the Exonerator, as she investigates the case of a man on death row and tries to uncover what really happened. Denfeld spoke with OPB Morning Edition host Jess Hazel about the book.
2: Thank you so much for meeting me here at the top of Mount Tabor in Portland. First off, can you explain the significance of Mount Tabor for Ruby?
1: So she takes on a case that's actually in the South, and it involves a man who has been set for execution. His execution is only 2 weeks away. Now, at the same time this is happening, Ruby has a second passion that really informs her life. Ruby tries to find missing women and is often successful. And when she finishes a case, she likes to go up to the top of Mount Tabor, and she lets go of whatever information she has found and lets the wind carry it away. And I think it's her kind of beautiful way of processing and giving these missing women dignity and recognition, even if the rest of society kind of moved on and stopped caring a while ago.
2: Half of the story takes place in Georgia, and then the other half is in Oregon, in Portland, where Ruby grows up, but then also a place called Chinook. Can you tell me a little bit about how you came up with this town and what it represents in the story?
1: So, doing my investigative work, I travel a lot. I especially travel in Oregon. I'm constantly going out to different detention centers and jails and prisons and small towns and locations all over Portland, all over Oregon, to find witnesses. So I wanted to create this little rural small town of Chinook that actually, I think if you're familiar with Oregon, you're going to recognize this place and go, oh, that's a lot like town X or town Y.
2: There's also a lot of tension between Ruby as an investigator and then the criminal justice system in general. So what kind of systemic failures did you feel like were most important to highlight there?
1: I have done this work now for almost 20 years. I've worked hundreds of cases. I have exonerated innocent people. One of the things I wanted to focus in on this novel is a lot of times it's not always outright corruption. A lot of times the people that are behind a false conviction are themselves convinced that this person did it. A lot of the state becomes focused on obtaining a conviction against this person that they have decided is guilty. And that's how one of the many reasons that false convictions can happen. All the people involved might be extremely well-intentioned.
2: I think you treat the characters throughout with a lot of empathy. What do you think we lose when we tell stories that turn monsters out of people who do harm?
1: I think the cost of that is we end up othering people that do harm. We say, well, that person is not a product of their environment. They couldn't possibly reflect anything that happened that we might collectively be responsible for.
2: It could have been just a straight literary fiction book and still been extremely powerful. So why include elements of magic?
1: You know, I was wondering when I started the book and the concept of the talking bone came to me, and I realized I didn't just want it to be a literary concept. You know, the idea that bones speak to us through DNA, they speak to us through history. Instead, I just kept being kind of nagged by the idea that there actually needed to be a character in the novel that was a talking bone. And I think it helps connect the reader to something that I feel doing this work, which is, there's so much that is unknown in our lives. And personally, I really love embracing the unknown. Like sitting up here right now in this completely magical environment on Mount Tabor, and we can hear the birds singing, and there's so much of sense of the beauty of the world. And for me, there's always a sense of like all this beauty that I can see, what am I not seeing? How much joy and beauty and magic is out there that we might not even be able to see. the character of the talking bone, it also offers to me this really startling hope that if we start listening to the past, if we start taking the past seriously, if we ask the past to tell us what it knows, maybe we can be a little further along on a journey to justice.
0: That was Portland-based author and licensed investigator Renee Denfeld, chatting with OPB's Jess Hazel at the top of Mount Tabor about her book, The Talking Bone. You can find more author conversations at opb.org. Still to come on OPB's All Things Considered, Israel has not been involved in the latest U.S. strikes against Iran, but Israel's ambassador to the U.N. insists the two nations are still on the same page.
3: If Israel will be under threat, if there will be a request from the U.S., I can assure you that we are ready.
0: That conversation is about 15 minutes away here on OPB. 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
4: 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I'm Elsa Chang.
5: And I'm Scott Detrow. There is a new video game out called Unhinged. In this interactive horror experience, you play as a character named Ava, who wakes up to find the power's gone out in her building, she can't get out, and a serial killer may be in her apartment.
6: Oh, hey, while you're in there, grab my sweater.
7: And where?
6: Your room. I see you in there.
7: Claire, I'm not in my room.
5: Using your phone, you make your way through the darkness, answering calls and texts from friends and shining it like a flashlight on the screen. You're faced with choices that could change the narrative and the outcome. And what's especially interesting about this new game, and why we're talking about it, is that it's on Netflix. It is the latest example of what the streaming company refers to as interactive storytelling. But the world of video games is crowded, and the industry is experiencing real challenges. So what role can streamers like Netflix play in its future? Sean Krankel is the head of interactive storytelling at Netflix and joins us now. Welcome.
8: Thank you. Happy to be here.
5: Let's start with the game itself. Where did this idea come from for Unhinged?
8: Yeah, the game, I mean, we've actually been kicking around the general idea for this for a little over 2 years, but it originally started more with the kind of novel input of using a flashlight and wanting to tell a story that could do that. Because the game, ultimately, what it does is, you know, you use your phone, but it's not a phone game, right? You play it on your TV and your phone functions like a real phone would. And so when you turn on your flashlight on your phone, you peer into the darkness. When your phone rings, you're actually getting phone calls in it. And so that was sort of the impetus for it. And then we wrapped a lot of the story around the potential that could come from those mechanics.
5: When we first heard about this idea, I think a lot of our minds, and we're probably not alone, went back to a while back now, 2018, that interactive Black Mirror episode that Netflix did. How much has the platform's technology advanced between then and now for this type of stuff?
8: Yeah, I think, you know, so the studio that built this game is a studio called Night School that became a part of Netflix in 2021. And it's a studio that I founded and have, you know, continued to work very closely with. But we joined kind of right after Bandersnatch, which was the Black Mirror episode. And I think that the technology, the big thing that continues to get pushed forward is what we can do with cloud TV-based technology. So what happened in Bandersnatch was very much, at a mechanical level, pretty rudimentary, but the storytelling was very advanced. But under the hood, it was sort of like binary choices on screen of what you were allowed to do to how to branch the story. The big breakthrough is really like using your phone as a controller and all the access that you have to new inputs with that, right? Because your phone has a microphone and it has a speaker and it has an accelerometer. That, I think, is really the big new potential for how can we do storytelling that on a per story basis can really change how you interact with it.
5: So there's the technical aspect of this and the gaming aspect of this. There's also the broader strategic aspect of this for Netflix. Why do this? I have Netflix and I watch it for one thing. I've got a Switch and I look to it for video games. Why try to blur that line and make Netflix a gaming platform?
8: Yeah, I think if we were to try to go toe-to-toe with the other, you know, the console manufacturers or PC gaming, it would probably be a mistake. I think that the bigger push here is to go, if folks are already on Netflix coming for TV shows, for film, for other types of entertainment, and if Netflix is an entertainment subscription, then why not provide other types of things that are sort of adjacent to those experiences? And so it's more like, how can we add interactivity to storytelling in a way that is is approachable.
5: So I'm curious, you're talking about accessibility. Like, are you trying to target people who aren't necessarily gamers as well?
8: Yeah, I think, you know, a big part of it is just expanding to people who don't know that they're gamers yet, right? Like, I think that everybody has some probable interactive experience that they'd want to try out, but they just don't really know it yet. You know, even just finding games in this day and age is very difficult. And so if somebody's on Netflix, we can serve them up, you know, an option that might make sense. I think it's more about just introducing people to experiences that they might like, as opposed to converting the elusive non-gamer into a gamer. I think a lot of folks probably are gamers and they don't even know it.
5: Is there a risk to doing this at an incredibly volatile moment in gaming? We saw the thousands of layoffs at Xbox just recently, for example. All sorts of studios are closing. It's a rough moment.
8: Yeah, I mean, it's a super rough moment for the industry, and it is definitely turbulent. I think that all of this is risky, including this title was very risky. I've been very happy, and I think the team has, with the response to the title so far. But I like those risks and leaning into it. I like us trying something new and hopefully injecting something new into the industry. And so I think it would almost be more risky to just try to maintain the status quo because, like you mentioned, it's a turbulent time in the industry right now.
5: That is Sean Crankle, the General Manager of Interactive Storytelling at Netflix. Thank you so much.
8: Thank you.
4: If you are like most people, you probably will recognize these notes. That's right, it's the Henry Mancini theme song from the Pink Panther movie. Plas Johnson, the saxophonist who played the iconic riff, died last week, just shy of his 95th birthday. Now, you may not have known his name, but you probably knew a lot more of his music than you realized.
9: You look at this guy's credits, and he played with everybody.
4: That's actor and comedian Michael McKean, who got to know Johnson later on in his career.
9: We realized this guy played the saxophone for all of our teen years. He was the guy we were hearing.
4: Working as a studio musician in Los Angeles, Johnson played woodwinds on hits by Frank Sinatra, B.B. King, Marvin Gaye, and the Beach Boys. He became known for a bold, swinging sound rooted in the music of his hometown of Donaldsonville, Louisiana, west of New Orleans.
10: My father played banjo in the early days and saxophone later. My mother, she was an entertainer, played piano, sang.
4: That's Johnson in a 1996 interview with the Phileas Jazz Archive at Hamilton College. He found his way to music at only 4 years old, singing harmonies with his siblings before picking up the saxophone. After serving in the Army, he moved to Los Angeles, where he became one of the busiest session musicians in the country.
11: Watching Plas play live was amazing because you always think of these guys as just studio players.
4: That's film producer Denny Tedesco. He directed a documentary about Johnson and his fellow LA studio musicians in 2008.
11: But I would go hear him in the jazz clubs, and he was such a great soloist. I mean, some of his albums that are unfortunately underrated because no one would hear these guys. You know, they had their own solo careers, but they were so busy in the studios, they were overlooked as jazz artists themselves.
4: Tedesco says Johnson's legacy lives on through the generations of musicians he inspired.
11: What's amazing now is players of today might not know they're being influenced by Plas because the guys that Plas influenced the next generation.
4: Plas Johnson was 94 years old. He is survived by his 7 children, 8 grandchildren, and 12 great-grandchildren.

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2: The U.S. has struck a deal with Saudi Arabia on a civilian nuclear enrichment program. We'll get some details in our newscast in 2 minutes here on OPB. 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
3: You know, we work together with the U.S. We share the concerns for stability in the region. And so far, we had no disagreements.
2: We asked the Israeli ambassador to the U.N. whether the relationship between the U.S. and Israel is changing. ICE has been hiring officers who really shouldn't be officers. We'll have more on the red flags that should have come up in the hiring process. Also, President Trump has been insisting that Iran is eager to negotiate an end to the war, but Iran experts say the conflict could be veering away from diplomacy.
4: We remain open to diplomacy. We remain open to working it out in a negotiated way, but right now they don't seem to be serious about that, and so we're going to continue to protect shipping.
2: We'll also look at the pollution data centers could pump into the air in the event of a massive power outage. I'm Jeff Norcross with Elsa Chang and Juana Summers. Donald Orr has Northwest News after these national headlines.
5: Live from NPR News in Washington, I'm Janine Herbst. The Trump administration and Saudi Arabia signed a nuclear power cooperation agreement that the Energy Department says could lead to the kingdom enriching its own fuel for nuclear reactors. That has summoned Congress worried that the Saudis could use the fuel for weapons. Matthew Bunn, a former advisor in the Clinton administration, has more on why the Saudis would want a civilian program.
6: They say that they would like to make nuclear energy to cover their domestic needs so they can export more of their oil and make more money. But they also want to provide the foundation over time for having more options to move toward nuclear weapons should they feel the need.
5: Speaking there on NPR's All Things Considered. This as the U.S. relationship with Saudi Arabia is strained as Iran strikes countries in the Middle East that are hosting U.S. bases amid continuing attacks between the U.S. and Iran. President Trump started the war in February, and at least 18 U.S. service members have been killed so far. President Trump says he'll impose tariffs on generic drugs to spur companies that make them to move manufacturing to the U.S. NPR's Sydney Lupkin has more.
7: President Trump announced on Truth Social that he would impose a 100% tariff on generic drugs in August 2028. And a year after that, the tariff would double. More than 90% of prescriptions in the U.S. are for generic drugs, and most generic drugs are made outside of the U.S. So the president says this is an effort to push companies to build facilities here. The generic drug trade group called the Association for Accessible Medicines says that's already happening. Its president and President Trump announced on Truth Social that he would impose a 100% tariff on generic drugs in August 2028. And a year after that, the tariff would double. More than 90% of prescriptions in the U.S. are for generic drugs, and most generic drugs are made outside of the U.S., so

0: OPB and KMHD corporate circle sponsors like Schwabi are proud to invest in independent journalism and Jazz Without Boundaries. Thank you to our corporate circle sponsors.
1: Federal court. NPR's Ryan Lucas has more.
2: The defendant, Hadi Mattar, was convicted in state court last year and sentenced to 25 years in prison for stabbing Salman Rushdie on stage at an event in 2022. Now Mattar is on trial in a federal case on terrorism charges. Prosecutors allege that Mattar attacked Rushdie on behalf of Iran and Hezbollah, the Lebanese militant group that the U.S. considers a terrorist organization. Decades ago, Iran's leader issued a fatwa calling for Rushdie's death over his 1988 novel, The Satanic Verses. In the 2022 attack, Rushdie was stabbed multiple times while delivering a lecture at an event in New York State. He survived, but was left blind in one eye. Ryan Lucas, NPR News, Washington.
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3: This is OPB. I'm Donald Orr. Oregon has reached the highest level of fire urgency as more than 400,000 acres have burned so far across the state. That's according to Oregon State Fire Marshal Mariana Ruiz Temple, who spoke on yesterday's Think Out Loud. She says extreme wildfires are burning throughout the state, and it doesn't look like there's much relief in sight.
4: Of most concern is that we do expect to see critical windy and dry conditions for most of eastern Oregon on Thursday and Friday, and we expect that this lightning storm to be highly efficient.
3: Officials are warning people to remain aware of evacuation orders and to use extreme caution when driving away from wildfire areas, as smoke can reduce visibility. Meanwhile, in sparsely populated Wheeler County, local ranchers have teamed up with state and federal crews to try and contain the Roe Creek Complex fire. That fire has burned nearly 150,000 acres. The landscape, made up of narrow valleys and steep hillsides, is difficult terrain for firefighters. Damon Simmons is a line safety officer for the Oregon State Fire Marshal. He says working with local rangeland fire protection associations who know the area well has been critical.
5: We don't come to these communities to fix their problem. We come to these communities to assist them while they fix their problem.
3: Despite these partnerships, firefighting resources are stretched thin across the state. With much of fire season left to go, firefighters and Wheeler County residents are bracing for the months ahead. And extreme heat blanketed much of the Upper Willamette Valley yesterday and today, with parts of Portland seeing near triple-digit temperatures. Multnomah County opened a cooling center in northwest Portland for a second day in a row, which is open until 9 o'clock tonight. Darlene McAuliffe waited outside the shelter along with several others. She's been homeless for less than a month and said she had started feeling heat exhaustion.
6: It's like you're going to pass out and you just kind of lose yourself, like not completely unconscious, but you get dizzy and not really aware of your surroundings.
3: Anyone looking for a cool place to escape can call 211. This is OPB.
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8: This is All Things Considered from NPR News. I'm Juana Summers in Washington.
1: And I'm Elsa Chang in Culver City, California. What is the state of Israel's relationship with the U.S. almost 3 years after the October 7th attacks and now in the midst of another Middle East war with Iran? There are signs that this once tight bond between the two countries is changing, with the Trump administration recently sidelining Israel in the Iran war and in the talks to end that war, and also sidelining Israel when it comes to a reported new nuclear deal in Israel's backyard. Public opposition to Israel is growing in the U.S. as well, at least on the left. Just yesterday, New York City Mayor Zohran Mamdani called Israeli Prime Minister Benjamin Netanyahu a, quote, war criminal. And he said that Netanyahu is not welcome in New York City. To talk about all of this, we have invited back Danny Danon, Israeli ambassador to the United Nations. Welcome back to All Things Considered, Ambassador.
9: Thank you for having me.
1: Thank you for being with us again. First, let me just get your reaction to Mayor Mamdani's most recent comments.
9: Well, it's another stunt. You know, the mayor should be dealing with the garbage in New York. And unfortunately, he's not able to fulfill his campaign promises. So he's distracting the attention to other places. We all know there is no basis for this claim. But Minister Netanyahu will come to New York this coming.

0: Former Nike employee brought a lawsuit against the athletic apparel behemoth, alleging gender discrimination, and a jury just found that she was right. You can read more about that verdict at the top of our website, opb.org. Data centers use a lot of electricity, but when the power goes out, many of them rely on enormous backup diesel generators. Under an unstable grid, that means areas with clusters of large data centers are more vulnerable to harmful air pollutants.
1: They're so tiny, they can penetrate into people's lungs and create asthma, heart attack, even premature mortality.
0: But some local officials say the health risk is worth bearing as their small towns see growing economies for the first times in decades. We'll pay a visit to data centers in the lower Umatilla Basin in about 15 minutes on OPB.
2: 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We learn what happened next to two families whose loved ones were among more than 1,000 Oregonians caught up in what the federal government called Operation Black Rose. 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
0: 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Dick Hanna Dealerships, believe in nice. Hot for a while longer, heat advisory still in effect until 11 o'clock tonight for the Portland Metro, Southwest Washington, and the Willamette Valley. It should get down to around 65 tonight with some patchy smoke. It's 4:30. Good afternoon.
3: Live from NPR News in Culver City, California, I'm Dwayne Brown. In Mississippi, the cause of death of teen Nolan Wells is still undetermined after an independent autopsy was released today by the family. Wells went missing while on a July 4th trip with friends to an isolated island off the Mississippi. His body was found 2 days later. NPR's Brian Mann has been following the case.
4: I do think it's clear that there's going to be more pressure from the NAACP and other groups on this case. It'll remain high profile. And what we'll be looking for is that initial autopsy and the toxicology information. That's key. I also mentioned earlier there are some questions about where Nolan Wells' cell phone was found. His parents have expressed concerns that messages from the cell phone may have been deleted. So that'll be key, finding out what information was on Nolan Wells' phone and possibly also the phones of the friends who were with him on that day.
3: That's NPR's Brian Mann. The Trump administration's new 25% tariff on certain products from Brazil took effect today. As Catherine Osborne reports, they could be followed by even more levies on Brazil in the coming weeks.
5: The Trump administration is using a new legal pathway for its Brazil tariffs after the one it used last year was struck down by the U.S. Supreme Court. It's opened multiple probes into Brazilian business practices. One led to today's new tariffs. They're hitting around a quarter of Brazil's exports to the U.S., an industry group said. Another probe could yield additional 12.5% duties on Brazil and dozens of other countries. Brazil's vice president said the tariffs were unjust, but Brazil would not immediately retaliate and continue to seek dialogue. He added Brazil will also work to trade more with partners other than the United States. For NPR News, I'm Catherine Osborne in Rio de Janeiro.
3: Stocks finished lower across the board on Wall Street. This is NPR.
6: This is OPB. I'm Donald Orr. Wildfire smoke is blanketing much of Oregon this week. In a hard-hit pocket of eastern Oregon, residents are feeling it. Monica Carrillo-Casas reports.
7: Riding his bike from Walmart, 72-year-old Fred Ingersoll made his way home through Island City in Union County as wildfire smoke hung over the town. The smoky air didn't stop him today, but he doesn't think he'll be going out again for a while.
8: This is when you really pray for rain. Watch that air out a little bit.
7: Ingersoll says he's lived in Island City since 1998. He can't remember the air being this bad in years. The Oregon Department of Environmental Quality has issued air quality advisories across much of Oregon until Wednesday afternoon. The advisories urge residents to stay home if possible. The agency told OPB it's possible they'll extend the notices if air quality worsens. Monica Carrillo Casas, OPB.
6: And a new draft water forecast predicts Columbia Basin water supplies could decrease as the climate changes. But researchers say conservation could help. Washington State University professor Julie Podowski led the forecast's conservation section. She says that's a new part of Washington's 2026 water forecast. It looked at whether different conservation efforts actually saved water and how it could affect entire watersheds.
9: Changes in the timing and volume and location of water can shift.
6: The draft report found some conservation practices can unintentionally affect other water users. To help, Podowski says managers can track what's happening with the water supply and find ways to add that water back into the system. And Portland City Council approved a funding plan today that saves 30 city jobs from August layoffs. Those cuts were part of the city's budget adopted last month. But councilors' last-minute proposal uses a patchwork on unspent city funds to reduce the number of layoffs. Some councilors opposed the proposal because it could use money reserved for a new police oversight board. But a separate plan to save these jobs using a different funding source failed earlier today. Mayor Keith Wilson broke a tie on the council, a first in the new form of government, to kill the other proposal. The spending plan also allows the 70 or so city staff who will still be laid off next month to access health care benefits until October. This is OPB.
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11: This is All Things Considered from NPR News. I'm Juana Summers in Washington.
12: And I'm Elsa Chang in Culver City, California. President Trump says Iran is, quote, getting decimated and desperately wants to hold talks with his administration. Iran experts see a different picture. The country's Islamic Revolutionary Guard Corps is consolidating power, and the one deal that the two sides did negotiate over the Strait of Hormuz is in tatters. NPR's Michelle Kellerman reports.
13: Suzanne DiMaggio of the Carnegie Endowment is a big believer in and a practitioner of Track 2 diplomacy, that is, informal talks between well-connected Iranians and U.S. experts.
14: We're not there as negotiators. We're merely experts who are interested in better understanding of the Iranians' point of view, and most importantly, trying to see if there are any viable off-ramps.
13: There are some countries playing a more formal mediating role, including Pakistan and Qatar, and there are some direct contacts between Trump's envoys and Iranian officials. But that's been limited, says DiMaggio, who believes Trump needs to beef up his negotiating team.
14: Unless and until U.S. and Iranian negotiators get to the point where they're meeting for days and weeks at a time, not merely hours every now and then, we are going to be locked in a prolonged cycle of inadequate diplomatic engagements.
13: She says both sides are overly confident in their ability to manage the current military escalation. President Trump brushed off a reporter this week who suggested that the Iranians are showing no signs of caving to U.S. military pressure.
15: You know something that I don't know?
16: Well, they continue to attack our allies and kill
15: Americans. You don't know what the dialogue is behind the scenes, that they want to meet desperately to try and end it because they're getting decimated.
13: His Secretary of State, Marco Rubio, now in the Philippines for a regional summit, says it was the Iranians who broke the memorandum of understanding about traffic in the Strait of Hormuz.
17: We remain open to diplomacy. We remain open to working it out in a negotiated way. But right now, they don't seem to be serious about that. And so we're going to continue to protect shipping.
13: Rubio wouldn't give a timeline on how long it will take to, in his words, degrade Iran's ability to target global shipping. That wasn't even an issue before the war, says Carnegie Endowment Iran expert Karim Sajjadpour.
18: Iran has learned that the way to win concessions from the United States isn't to take a step back and compromise. It's actually to punch back hard, to attack U.S. bases in the region, to attack U.S. partners in the Persian Gulf.
13: Now, the Iranian-backed Houthis in Yemen are threatening to close a key oil route in the Red Sea.
18: at the moment, the prospect for escalation looks more likely than the prospect for de-escalation.
13: Neither side can really sustain a long war, says Abbas Milani, who runs the Iranian Studies program at Stanford University. Still, he's hearing a lot of bombast.
19: Clearly, the war has weakened Iran. It has weakened the Iranian economy. But it has also emboldened it because they have found new soft spots that they can hit and virtually take the whole world economy hostage.
13: On the U.S. side, Milani doesn't see much of a strategy from President Trump, who one day says he can work with Iran's new leaders and another day calls them scum.
19: The Iranian regime used to fear the unpredictability of Mr. Trump. I think now they use it to their benefit and put it as part of their calculation.
13: He says the Iranians think Trump only cares about oil prices and the upcoming elections. Michelle Kellerman, NPR News, the State Department.
20: The recent fatal shootings by Immigration and Customs Enforcement officers in Texas and Maine come right after ICE hired a huge number of officers in a very short period of time. Some law enforcement experts worry that kind of hiring spree can lead law enforcement agencies to cut corners in vetting new hires. NPR criminal justice correspondent Meg Anderson reports.
21: David Brulette, the ICE officer who allegedly killed the man in Maine last week, had a history of domestic violence and a number of serious mental health issues. That's according to his ex-wife, who spoke with NPR last week. Those allegations raise serious red flags, says Gil Kurlikowski. He was the head of U.S. Customs and Border Protection from 2014 to 2017.
22: This is a person that never should have been hired.
21: Kurlikowski oversaw hiring at CBP and told NPR that a typical vetting process would have caught those warning signs. Kenneth Corey agrees. He spent more than three decades with the New York City Police. At one point, he oversaw the psychologists who evaluate recruits. He says when it comes to assessing an officer's mental well-being, hiring practices at police agencies vary widely.
23: There is no mandate that I'm aware of for any agency to do any kind of ongoing assessment.
21: But he says more intensive vetting, like having candidates go through a psychological evaluation, has become more common in recent years. At the NYPD, for instance, recruits go through a background check and psychological tests and something called a character investigation. Corey says that can include interviews with neighbors, friends, former employers. They pull academic records and school disciplinary records.
24: You're contacting the police departments in any jurisdiction where your candidate has ever lived. Do they have any reports on file with your name on it? And that would include domestic incident reports. It would also include things like cases where you were removed to a hospital for mental health issues.
21: The process isn't perfect. For instance, Corey says at some agencies, if an officer is hired from a different police department, the new agency might assume the previous department did their due diligence. That can open the door for troubled cops to hop from place to place. But, Corey says,
23: you want to make sure that the people that you're hiring have the temperament and disposition necessary to do the job. It's a difficult job. It's oftentimes extremely stressful. You want to make sure that you're hiring good quality people.
21: He stressed that proper training is also key. All of that, making good hires and then setting them up for success, takes time. In the case of the recent ICE shooting in Maine, it's not clear if the agency didn't properly vet the officer or whether it overlooked warning signs. In a statement, the Department of Homeland Security says it applies all the, quote, proper personnel vetting regulations, but did not provide specifics. But ICE says it has hired more than 12,000 officers in less than a year. Kurlikowski says when he ran Border Patrol, he had to resist pressure from Capitol Hill to move faster.
22: You know, the complaints would always be like, wow, you still have 1,000 agents you need to hire. And you could explain, though, to members of Congress, to the appropriators, that, look, we don't want to rush the hiring process. The mistakes that are made are significant, and you pay a huge price later on.
21: There are infamous examples of police departments hiring too fast with disastrous results. In 1989 and 1990, for instance, the Metropolitan Police Department in Washington, D.C. rushed to hire hundreds of police officers. They cut corners on things like background checks, psychological testing, and training. Members of that hiring class were disciplined, arrested, charged with crimes, and fired in record numbers. Tanya Meisenholder spent nearly 20 years at the NYPD and oversaw hiring.
0: When you have pressure to hire a certain number of individuals during a certain time limit, that's where sometimes steps may be overlooked.
21: She says after the latest ICE shootings, the agency should take a serious look at any changes it made to hiring practices in the last year and at any officers who were hired in that time. Meg Anderson, NPR News.
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1: This is OPB. I'm Jeff Norcross. Data centers use a lot of electricity. When the power goes out, many of them turn to backup electricity from diesel generators. That means if a major outage hits a region, data centers could fill the skies with harmful smog. OPB's April Ehrlich looked into the air around some Oregon data centers and how a strained electrical grid could make it worse in the future.
2: About 15 years ago, Josh Walton found an idyllic spot outside Umatilla where he and his family could raise a few cows and chickens and build a home.
4: We were the first house to build out here. All of our neighbors were farmers, so this used to be a cornfield.
2: Their lemon-colored ranch home used to overlook crop fields and the Columbia River. Now it's shadowed by a massive data center complex operated by Amazon. The complex takes up almost 2 million square feet. That's like 10 Walmart supercenters. And it's loud.
4: It sounds like an airport.
5: Like planes flying overhead?
4: Yeah, for sure. Except for it's constant and doesn't fade away.
2: What's also adding to the noise? More than 100 industrial diesel generators. Each generator is about the size of a short school bus. They need to be tested for maintenance about every few weeks.
4: Oh, you'll know when they turn on.
2: It's not just noise they're releasing. Like a diesel-powered bus, these generators emit exhaust full of air pollutants, including nitrogen oxides, also known as NOx. It's a chemical that creates smog around freeways. It can damage people's lungs and increase their risk of cancer. Chalet Wren is an engineering professor at the University of California, Riverside. He studies air pollutants around data centers.
25: They're so tiny, they can penetrate into people's lungs and create asthma, heart attack, even premature mortality.
2: Outside of maintenance, data centers use their diesel generators during electrical outages. Oregon's grid is fairly reliable for now, but some studies predict that the Pacific Northwest could begin experiencing longer and more frequent blackouts. Its power grid is becoming increasingly strained, partly because of data centers. More blackouts mean areas with large clusters of data centers, like those in the lower Umatilla Basin, could face hours or days filled with diesel exhaust.
25: It's a risk that we have to understand.
2: Data centers have changed the landscape in northern Umatilla and Morrow counties. There are 14 hyperscale data centers within a 30-mile-wide region. These are huge buildings capable of processing and storing massive amounts of data, like video streaming services or training new AI models. Altogether, those data centers are equipped with more than 1,500 diesel generators. Ali Mirzakhalili is Air Quality Division's Administrator at the Oregon Department of Environmental Quality. He worries about the pollutants that can come from data centers, diesel generators in Oregon, including NOx and particulate matter, also known as PM2.5.
26: The cumulative impact in terms of NOx emission, in terms of PM2.5 emission, is going to be incredibly high.
2: OPB used pollution permits to calculate how much diesel exhaust those generators in the lower Umatilla Basin could release during a region-wide blackout. We also ran those numbers past regulators and industry analysts for accuracy. We found that Amazon's data centers in this area could release as much exhaust as 38,000 diesel semi-trucks in 1 hour. There are other options for backup power, like batteries, fuel cells, or even small nuclear plants. But Mirzakhalili and Amazon staff say the tech just isn't there, at least not for data centers this size.
26: Diesel backup seems to be the most reliable and available technology right now.
2: So last year, Oregon DEQ began offering a fast-track permit to incentivize data centers to only use generators with pollution controls, like filters. They pollute about 90% less than standard industrial generators.
26: What we are hoping to have crafted is a permit that ensures public health protection, reduces the emissions by a couple of orders of magnitude.
2: In the last year, the state has had some nibbles on the offer, but no bites yet. Only a small fraction of Amazon's current generators have pollution filters. In written statements, Amazon staff said the company will use only pollution-controlled generators at its future data centers. But they didn't directly answer questions about whether they would replace Amazon's currently high-polluting generators in the lower Umatilla Basin. That doesn't help people who live near existing data centers there, including Josh Walton in Umatilla.
4: You know, we have to live here, so we have to drink the water, we have to breathe the air.
2: Walton says he's not against data centers altogether.
4: We just hope that the people that are in charge doing the best for the community and the people are making the right decisions.
2: Given the noise, the lights, and the pollution, Walton says he's not sure if he and his family will continue to call this place home in the long run. April Ehrlich, OPB.
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12: 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I'm Elsa Chang.
20: And I'm Juana Summers. A Republican backlash against NPR and PBS erupted in Washington a year ago. President Trump pushed for and signed a law pulling back more than $1 billion already approved for public media. And just like that, six decades of bipartisan support and funding were gone. South Dakota Public Broadcasting was among those who paid the price. The state network laid off a bunch of journalists. It canceled some shows. And then, as NPR's David Folkenflik reports, some surprising things started to unfold.
6: Let's start with the way things were. On her hour-long daily show, In the Moment, Lori Walsh set the agenda for the people of South Dakota, whether talking to authors, storekeepers, or politicians, in what she calls kitchen table conversations. I mean that literally, as she did in this interview from early last year with the state's Republican lieutenant governor.
7: Did you talk about public service at the kitchen table?
8: Oh, yeah. Yeah, my grandpa loved to talk about politics. And from the time I was.
6: When Congress eliminated federal funds for public media, that meant $2.3 million gone from South Dakota Public Broadcasting's bottom line. Walsh's hour-long program went away.
7: So we went through a real grieving period of saying goodbye to beloved staff members and really qualified journalists and professionals.
6: The result of tough choices. The network had agreed to continue giving the legislature C-SPAN-style gavel-to-gavel coverage in order to hold on to state funds, and it also agreed to continue airing all high school varsity sports and artistic competitions. So, South Dakota Public Broadcasting laid off two-thirds of its news staff, Walsh and her two producers among them. Something else happened at the same time. Incensed listeners and viewers stepped up to fill the gaps, starting before the congressional vote.
9: I mean, June 2025 was the start of that white-hot rage.
6: Ryan Howlett is the chief executive of the private foundation that supports South Dakota Public Broadcasting, which runs TV and radio programs.
9: We found just a bunch of first-time givers in the 4- and 5-figure range that we had never had before.
6: So South Dakota Public Broadcasting raised a record $8 million in private funds, enough to forestall other cuts and to sock some money into a rainy day fund. For the first time, the state offered a 6-figure subsidy for the legislative coverage, and Lori Walsh was hired back. There's still no Daily Show, and her producing colleagues did not return, but...
7: I am on the air every day. I do a longer form interview around 13 to 15 minutes every morning, which we air during a morning edition local time slot. The In the Moment podcast, we were able to preserve that podcast, so we put that morning conversation on the podcast every day?
6: Walsh says it's less polished, more raw, because she's doing it solo. But Walsh still interviews political candidates, and she still finds other ways to explore life in the state. There was the segment she did about a piano put out on a street corner in the city of Vermilion for anyone to play on. Another about a South Dakotan Air Force veteran who first met his daughter 6 decades after her birth in the UK. His British girlfriend had changed her mind about moving home with him.
7: He passed away like 3 weeks after we recorded the conversation, and I was able to mix that down for Father's Day and play that as a 13-minute feature, essentially.
6: Lori Walsh knows she can't do everything she once did on her hour-long show.
7: And I do think people miss the full kitchen table experience of In the Moment. But now we have, I don't know, a breakfast nook where you start your day with a key conversation that you can carry with you throughout the day.
6: Now, station officials are focusing on giving South Dakotans more coverage via social media, trying to build a sustainable financial structure, and hoping to build back more, at least just a bit more, of what they once had. David Folkenflik, NPR News.
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12: One of the most endangered creatures of the Pacific Ocean is getting a boost. It's a 20-armed predator, a sea star called the sunflower star. Researchers are working to bring it back from the brink of extinction. KUOW's John Ryan reports from Washington's San Juan Islands.
10: I am bouncing my way across Rosario Strait in a small boat in pretty rough seas, and we are on our way to pick up a precious cargo. 20 endangered sunflower stars raised by hand in a lab.
11: Sunflower stars are apex predators of the seafloor. They can get 3 feet wide. Over the past decade, a vast underwater pandemic killed billions of sea stars up and down the West Coast, dissolving them into goo. Researchers say ocean heat waves, fueled by climate change, helped the pandemic spread.
14: We've lost 90% of our sunflower stars, we think.
11: Jason Hoden runs the University of Washington lab that's been raising sunflower stars.
14: This was a really, really big outbreak. It spread from northern Mexico all the way to Alaska, affecting dozens and dozens of sea star species.
11: No species was harder hit than the sunflower star. Without sunflower stars, many underwater kelp forests on the West Coast have been stripped bare by sea urchins. Sea stars eat urchins, and where the predators have disappeared, urchins have been mowing down these kelp forests.
15: That's why those starfish are so important, because they munch those green urchins.
11: Samish Nation tribal chair Tom Wooten is sitting by the shore in the tribe's traditional territory. A 20-foot cedar pole looms above him. It's carved into a female figure named
15: Kokwalawut.
11: In Samish legend, Kokwalawut married the king of the sea and became an immortal sea creature.
15: If you look into the water, you'll see the bull kelp swirling around in the tide. That's her hair, letting us know that she's still there. She's the protector of our people. She ensures that waters are clean and the fish are there and the crab, all the things that we rely on.
11: That belief mirrors the science. Kelp forests protect coastlines from erosion and support species from salmon to orcas. Samish efforts to protect kelp are part of the tribe's push to make a home for itself. This tribe never got a reservation.
15: We were scattered to the winds and were in an effort to bring people back home.
11: So the tribe has been buying land, developing housing, and restoring habitats on land and at sea.
15: It's really nature that we live in. We have to do what we can to preserve, protect, and restore that to have a place to come home to.
11: On the research boat in the San Juan Islands, the Samish dive team is getting ready.
16: Pool's open.
17: Pool's open.
11: Underwater, the divers lower 4 plastic tubs to the seafloor, then wait for the stars to glide to freedom. Diver and project manager Sam Strauss says the stars seemed eager to be back where they belong.
18: They left their bins incredibly quickly and started exploring the environment and finding different kelp fronds to hide under.
11: Strauss climbs aboard and gives his fellow researcher a dripping wet bear hug.
18: Sorry to do it to you, Jason.
11: Then Strauss brings out a small speaker.
18: Jason, this one's for you.
11: A dozen labs on the West Coast are now raising these stars. Replacing the 5 billion sunflower stars lost to disease is a very tall order, but researchers hope to raise enough to point the species and kelp forests toward recovery. For NPR News, I'm John Ryan in the San Juan Islands.
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1: And this is OPBE. There's much more to come on All Things Considered for this Wednesday, July 22nd. I'm Jeff Norcross. The U.S. has struck a deal with Saudi Arabia on a civilian nuclear enrichment program. We'll get the details, in as much as we have them, in our newscast in about 2 minutes here on OPBE. This is KOPB-FM Portland, KOAB-FM Bend, KRBM-FM Pendleton, KOBK-FM Baker City, KTVR-FM La Grande, KOGL-FM Glen Eden Beach, KOAP-FM Lakeview, KTMK-FM Tillamook, KOTD-FM The Dalles, KOBN-FM Burns, KOPB-AM Eugene, KOAC-AM Corvallis, KOAC-FM Astoria, KHRV-FM Hood River, KETP-FM Enterprise, KOJD-FM John Day, and at OPB.org. It's 5 o'clock. 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

0: This is OPB's All Things Considered.
1: I think it may make negotiating a reasonable deal with Iran more difficult.
0: The U.S. and Saudi Arabia have reached a deal that would allow the Saudis to develop a civilian nuclear program. Eighteen-year-old Nolan Wells was found dead off Mississippi coast earlier this month. There's a new independent autopsy out, and there are new details, but no clear answers. Also, in Kentucky, two Catholic sisters want to start a new order to minister to people abused by Catholic clergy.
2: They just listened, and having somebody in a habit listen helped.
0: We look at the rise of cancer diagnoses in some of the world's poorest countries, and more opportunity to waste time on Netflix. The company is going harder on video games. I'm Jeff Norcross with Juana Summers and Elsa Chang. Donald Orr has Northwest News after these national headlines.
3: Live from NPR News in Washington, I'm Janine Herbst. The Trump administration has signed a nuclear power agreement with Saudi Arabia that the kingdom says will enhance their cooperation on the peaceful uses of nuclear energy. The U.S. Energy Department says it could lead Saudis to enrich their own fuel from nuclear reactors, which has U.S. lawmakers worried that that could lead to a nuclear weapon or at the very least heighten tensions in the Middle East. President Trump is threatening to bomb one power plant or bridge in Iran for every projectile Iran launches at the Strait of Hormuz. This comes as Iran and the U.S. continue attacks on each other's infrastructure for nearly 2 weeks straight. NPR's Emily Fang has more.
4: Iran says the U.S. has hit power plants and several bridges already in the last week and a half of daily strikes. And Iran has bombed water desalination plants and a gas plant in the Gulf in retaliation. Under the Geneva Convention, which the U.S. is a signatory of, deliberately targeting civilian infrastructure could constitute a war crime. The renewed hostilities between the U.S. and Iran have slowed ship traffic through the Strait of Hormuz, and vessel tracking data shows some ships making a U-turn in another key channel, the Bab al-Mandeb Strait, after a Yemeni militant group, the Houthis, announced a blockade of that waterway this week. Emily Fang, NPR News.
3: Artificial intelligence giant OpenAI says its AI models went rogue during testing, triggering a significant security incident at a startup. NPR's Jenna McLaughlin has more.
5: Experts at OpenAI say they were testing a combination of cutting-edge AI agents to see if they could conduct sophisticated targeted cyber attacks when the test went wrong. In a new blog post, the company says the AI agent was contained in an internal digital testing environment when it managed to find a way to connect to the open internet and then broke into another AI company called Hugging Face. It's unclear what specific technical instructions or prompts OpenAI engineers were using that led to the incident.